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6: Alzheimer's disease is uniquely terrifying to many people, in part because it gradually causes people to lose their sense of who they are. It's a gradual process. 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It becomes a disease that is very cruel in the way it captures your sense of self.
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8: An AI futurist is getting deja vu this week. From American Public Media, this is Marketplace Tech. I'm Megan McCarty-Carino. AI leaders suddenly seem to agree it's time to slow down the AI race. Anthropic's Dario Amodei published an essay last weekend calling to pace the frontier, slow the development of advanced AI, to allow safety measures to catch up. He said Anthropic will give access to independent safety evaluators. OpenAI's Sam Altman and XAI's Elon Musk seem to concur. It's all giving deja vu to Amy Webb, founder of the Future Today Strategy Group, who has been pushing government leaders around the globe to adopt a similar framework for AI for almost a decade. She laid out her vision in her 2019 book, The Big Nine, how the tech titans and their thinking machines could warp humanity.
9: The world does not need another manifesto. What we need are for folks to get together and commit to action with accountability. So it's wonderful to say that we will make some of this explainable. We will have models being tested. We will have people observing those models being tested. But what the largest companies are calling for right now will eventually harm every other startup in the space that doesn't have the same ability or certainly capital flow to do what the big boys are talking about.
8: Yeah, explain that for me. Break that down.
9: Yeah, look, at this stage, everybody knows what OpenAI and Anthropic and DeepMind are. These companies have a lot of cash at their disposal, so they can potentially put people in places to do reviews and sandbox testing and all of these other things that we seem to want. But if you're a startup with 50 people and you are similarly inventing new tools, you just don't have the same kind of resources. So calling for safety measures without actually doing anything to create the circumstances where everybody would be able to participate is not actually addressing the problem. What it is potentially doing is making it much harder for the smaller companies to compete. It's a way of creating an artificial moat. Also, these companies don't need regulation to prevent them from creating dangerous tools. There is an easy way for them to address that problem, and it is to do things differently inside of their companies. And by the way, technology doesn't necessarily respect borders. So we have to create something that others around the world can also participate in. And I think the best way forward is to use an incentive structure. So let's come up with some carrots rather than relying on sticks.
10: Is there anything that makes you optimistic in this moment?
9: I think we all need to remember that technology on its own is not dangerous. Right? If you think of a fork is something we use every day. Life is better because we have forks. We can eat more easily. A fork becomes dangerous if you pick it up and stab somebody in the neck. So this is a glib way of saying that AI on its own is not a danger. There is lots that can be done with it. There's a world full of life-saving medicines, ways to mitigate climate change. There's a lot of positive that can be done, but we have got to get out of this endless, horrific loop of doomsaying and hand-wringing, because talk about a recursive loop that's making everything worse. We're in it. That's what's happening right now. Instead of self-improving, we are all getting worse.
10: That's Amy Webb, CEO of the Future Today Strategy Group. Jesus Alvarado produced this episode. I'm Megan McCarty-Carino, and that's Marketplace Tech. This is APM.
7: Today Explained, Sean Ramos' firm. Something like 7 million Americans have Alzheimer's, something like 50 million people around the world. And those aren't quite cancer numbers, but think of how many treatments we have for cancer. Surgery, chemo, radiation, immunotherapy, stem cell transplants. The list goes on. But Alzheimer's, the list is short. A couple of treatments to slow it down, nothing to roll it back, and certainly nothing close to a cure for the disease thus far. We asked Science Magazine investigative journalist Charles Piller why that is.
11: So in order to understand the answer to that, let me take you back actually more than 100 years to when Alzheimer's was named its namesake scientist, Alois Alzheimer. He did an autopsy of a woman who had terrible dementia. And what he found in her brain were two kinds of proteins. One he called plaques and one tangles. Plaques are something called amyloid protein, and tangles are made up of this protein called tau. So the disease was defined as plaques, tangles, and dementia. That's Alzheimer's disease. Now, at the time, in the early 1900s, it was more of a curiosity than anything else, because not that many people reached the very old age where Alzheimer's would normally kick in. And so what you had was a very small number of people who reached that old age and got Alzheimer's disease. So people were interested. Neurologists were interested in it way back then. But it wasn't a big, huge medical problem the way it is today. But then over the decades, you had the development of vaccines and antibiotics and treatments for a lot of other important diseases like heart disease, cancer, and diabetes. And suddenly you had this explosion of people living to into their 60s, 70s, 80s, into the period of life when Alzheimer's becomes common.
7: So this doesn't become that big a problem until life starts getting better and longer for people.
11: That's right. That's right. It's a problem that's existed for hundreds, thousands of years, but in very small numbers. Back in the 70s, 80s, 90s, there was a lot of effort to try to look at what the underlying causes of Alzheimer's disease were. And that's when the development of something called the amyloid cascade hypothesis came onto the scene.
12: Next tonight, a new development in understanding and possibly treating Alzheimer's disease.
13: In this study, what the focus was on, a particular protein, beta amyloid, which when injected into the brains of laboratory animals was found to induce very similar types of abnormal changes as is seen in Alzheimer's disease, specifically nerve cell damage and degeneration.
11: And so the idea behind this theory, which is a beautiful theory of the idea of the disease, is that the development, the deposits of amyloid proteins that cause these plaques in the brain lead to a series of biochemical events in the brain that eventually cause Alzheimer's dementia. When this started happening, people were looking for the logical way of approaching it. And that was, let's get rid of the plaques. Let's get rid of these plaques that we believe are the linchpin of the disease, the thing that kicks off this cascade of events. And so in the 90s and the early 2000s, there was an enormous amount of effort put into the idea of creating drugs and even a vaccine that strip these plaques out of the brain.
14: Trials of a vaccine against the brain disorder Alzheimer's disease have produced highly encouraging results. BBC News, July 2000.
11: And they found that they could pretty efficiently remove these plaques from the brain. But unfortunately, they found also that they were not able to get the benefits they thought they were going to get from this.
14: A once promising vaccine failed to prevent the progression of Alzheimer's, even though it cleared dementia-linked amyloid plaques in the brain. ABC News, July 2008.
11: People were just suffering the way they had been. And so there was a lot of discouragement. By the early 2000s, there was a lot of discouragement. Maybe we're not on the right path. Now, if you'd like, this is where I could bring in a description of my investigative findings and how they relate to the development of the field at this point. Would that be a good idea?
15: Please do tell.
11: Okay. Let's go for it. This is in the early 2000s, and what we're seeing is the success in removing plaques from the brain. But not only were people not getting better, their symptoms weren't being improved or reversed, but people were also experiencing terrible side effects from some of these drugs. In fact, they were very dangerous at times. And consequently, the field was not just confused, they were troubled that maybe we're on the wrong path. Maybe we need to rethink things. And that's when a kind of brilliant experiment was done at the University of Minnesota, where they extracted a certain type of amyloid protein from the brain of mice. And then they used this particular protein called amyloid beta star 56, okay, their star protein, and they injected into rats. And what they found was that these rats exhibited memory loss symptoms that were described as being similar to the memory loss we see with Alzheimer's patients. And so what you had was, for the first time, a very specific type of amyloid protein. And it seemed to be exhibiting a cause and effect relationship to memory loss. So the field was pretty excited about this because they thought, well, maybe we've been on the right path all along, but we've been looking at the wrong type of amyloid protein. We were been attacking things maybe in the wrong way. We need to develop drugs that would have a more direct effect on this certain type of protein, which is called oligomer proteins. These are soluble amyloid proteins that float around in the cerebrospinal fluid that bathes the brain. So they thought, well, you know, we can attack those, we can attack the plaques. Maybe we need to develop better drugs that would do that. And so a new resurgence of effort was put into developing these drugs that would have those potentially beneficial effects. This went on for years, and billions of dollars was put into it, not just into research, but into drug development. So you have to remember that drug companies spend enormous sums of money to develop and test remedies that would then be suitable for approval by the Food and Drug Administration. When I entered the picture was back in 2022, and I was working doing investigative research for a story on Alzheimer's disease, and I crossed paths with a scientist who was looking at Alzheimer's research and looking at the images that are produced within that research. And so what's really important to remember here is that this scientist, his name is Matthew Schrag at Vanderbilt University, he encountered this seminal report, this seminal study that appeared in Nature, a journal that is one of the most eminent and important scientific journals. And what he looked at is the scientific images that were described in this experiment where they found this particular type of amyloid protein, injected into rats, saw that the rats had memory problems, and they found that the scientific images within this paper, and you have to remember that these images are in effect the data of the experiment, the scientific images were based on apparent image doctoring. In other words, they were changed in a way to support the experimental hypothesis, but was not actually demonstrated in the real data that was produced by the experiment.
16: And a global developing story of what could be the biggest medical scandal in decades.
17: The allegations in Science magazine are reverberating through the science community and beyond.
18: So this is to say that this amyloid beta star 56 wasn't as important as people thought?
11: This was to say that the experiment that purported to show the great advance of amyloid beta star 56 was based on apparently doctored images. And eventually, the doctoring was proven and the paper was retracted. And so what I learned in this process is that the basis for the amyloid hypothesis, one of the seminal studies, I should say, was based on false information.
7: How much time and money has been spent chasing this hypothesis?
11: Let's just say that tens of billions of dollars have been put into the field, probably the majority of that overall into amyloid-related product development and basic research. And because we haven't seen any benefits that are really on the par of things that are curative for the disease, on the par of things that would at least stop the disease in its tracks, I think we have cause to wonder if that money was well spent, partly because there are other ideas about Alzheimer's disease that have gotten short shrift as a result of the emphasis on this one way of looking at it.
7: That was Charles Piller. He wrote a book about all this called Doctored: Fraud, Arrogance, and Tragedy in the Quest to Cure Alzheimer's. And I know we promised you good news, and so far all we've delivered is bad, but you have to understand the bad to appreciate the good that's coming next on Today Explained.

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5: Today Explained is back. Charles is gone, but Dylan Scott from Vox is here. And Dylan, we have promised our audience good news. So far, they've only kind of heard bad news. So hit them with the good.
6: Well, look, things have changed a lot in the last couple of years. And there's a couple of reasons for that. We've actually got two treatments that if somebody walks into a clinic right now and is diagnosed with Alzheimer's disease, that doctors can offer them that will hopefully have some effect in slowing down their cognitive decline. And that's huge, because for a long time, we had nothing to offer people who had Alzheimer's disease. The drug development pipeline is also starting to look much more robust. And then because of both of those things, you know, as one of the doctors I talked to in the last couple of weeks put it to me, like, when you have a treatment, you have to be able to test for the disease that the treatment is supposed to address. And so there's been a lot of investment in manpower and money into detecting Alzheimer's disease and coming up with like blood tests that can tell you, even though sitting here today, you might not be exhibiting any symptoms, that you are at a higher risk of developing Alzheimer's disease. Maybe that allows you to make lifestyle changes. Maybe that allows you to get on a medic.

That was Dylan Scott, who writes for Vox, Miles Bryan, Amina Al-Sadi, Avishai Artsy, Hadi Mawagdi, David Tadashore, and Bridger Dunnigan make Today Explained for Vox.

0: The Grand in Wilmington supports WHYY and presents a tribute to Taylor Simon King, Three American Troubadours, a celebration of the lives and careers of the iconic singer-songwriters James Taylor, Carly Simon, and Carole King. 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

0: person is, how they react in probably high stress situations. And asking someone to grab lunch is a really easy way to get to know somebody.
1: Having done this reporting, do you have suggestions for people who would like to make some new friends and don't necessarily want to patronize one of these apps?
0: Yeah, the biggest bit of advice I like to give people is go to an event or a club or a place that you genuinely enjoy, that you would not mind going back to time and time again. Because again, to fulfill those hours, you need to be repeatedly getting FaceTime with people. So maybe you like to run and you join a run club and you see someone who might look cool, interesting, but you're afraid to approach them that first time. Great, you've got another week where you could maybe work up the courage and say hi to them. Like, you could work yourself up to it. Again, with some of these like one-off events that Zate Khan was seeing, you go to this event, you pay $100, and you might be intimidated to talk to that person, and then you never see them again. Or you exchange Instagram handles, and you never really go beyond that. So I think what's really important is going to something that you enjoy, that you will continue to go to, especially if you know that you're shy, and then work yourself up to talking to somebody. And then the important thing is to, remove yourself from that context. It doesn't have to be immediately, but get them, if brunch is your thing, like, hey, let's go grab brunch. Or if it's a gym, workout class, like, let's go grab a smoothie after this. It's important to sort of expand that context. And then naturally, you'll feel more comfortable, hanging out more frequently, changing the kinds of events that you do with them. Like, it is very similar to dating. And I think if we like take that approach to it, like, because people are intentional with dating. If you are intentional with making new friends, it's the exact same thing.
1: Ali Volpe is a correspondent for Vox, where you can read her article, Can You Spend Your Way Out of Loneliness? Ali, very interesting. Thank you for making time to talk.
0: Thank you so much for having me.
1: 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Again, I'm Chris Boyd. Thanks for listening. Have a great day.
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3: I'm Dr. Anthony Lizerwitz, and this is Climate Connections. As the climate warms, Nueces County on the Texas Gulf Coast can expect more extreme heat, floods, and storms. These dangers will imperil people's health. Floods can spread disease, hurricanes can damage hospitals, and heat waves can cause or worsen illness. And people with existing financial and health burdens are often more at risk. During a heat wave, for example, low-income people may not be able to afford air conditioning.
4: So what do they do when we're in triple-digit days, day after day, week after week?
3: Katya Woke of the Water Institute helped create an online map of Nueces County that shows flood risks, air pollution data, poverty levels, disease prevalence, and more for each census tract. It can help community leaders connect the dots between these issues. For example, officials could use it to see where cooling centers will be needed during heat waves. And a hospital plans to use it to help its doctors learn more about their patients' challenges.
4: They can ask more informed questions to their patients about the conditions that they may be facing that may be impacting their health outcomes.
3: So by showing who in Nueces County is most at risk from climate impacts and why, the map can guide efforts to keep people healthy. Climate Connections is produced by the Yale Center for Environmental Communication. To learn more about climate change, visit climateconnections.org.
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7: From WHYY in Philadelphia, this is Studio 2. I'm Cherry Gregg. A new 5-part documentary series airs this weekend. The subject, Bucks County, Pennsylvania. Over the course of several years, filmmakers followed a politically diverse community whose fault lines were exposed by COVID-19. Tense rivalries formed in school board meetings as pandemic-era policy debates gave way to heated battles over gay pride flags and library books. At the heart of the series are the relationships. Former friends turned ideological rivals, teachers with opposing views, trying to find common ground, and two teenage best friends reckoning with the culture wars around them. So today on the show, I'm talking to the award-winning filmmakers behind the series, Robert May and Barry Levinson, about what Bucks County might tell us about the broader political moment that we are in. All of that's coming up, but first, we've got the news.
8: Live from NPR News in Washington, I'm Ryland Barton. President Trump called the Federal Reserve Board very hostile after the central bank raised its key interest rate by 0.25% today.
9: They're raising the rates to make Trump do as bad as they can possibly do. The problem they have is that we have the greatest economy in history. We have over $21 trillion being invested in this country, which is five times more than we've ever had before. So they're raising that only for political reasons, and that's a raise against Trump.
8: Trump says he talked to Fed Chair Kevin Warsh, whom he nominated ahead of the decision, to tell Warsh he might as well vote with the board. NPR's Scott Horsley has more on why the Fed raised rates.
10: In a word, inflation. And that is largely due to the U.S. war with Iran. Back in February, before the war started, inflation had fallen to just 2.4%. It looked to be headed towards the central bank's target of 2%. But with the fighting in the Strait of Hormuz, crude oil prices have soared, gasoline and diesel prices are way up, and last month, inflation was clocked at 3.4%. Now, Kevin Warsh had told an audience in Jackson Hole, Wyoming last month, unless there were clear signs that inflation was moderating, he and his colleagues would have to act, and that time came this afternoon.
8: NPR's Scott Horsley reporting. Some Nashvillians are pushing back on an ICE call center headed for the city. Cynthia Abrams from member station WPLN reports.
11: Dozens showed up to Nashville's Metro Council meeting Tuesday night, urging city leaders to say no to the proposed center, which would provide 24/7 support to law enforcement agencies partnering with ICE. Here's Luis Mata, Deputy Executive Director for the Tennessee Democratic Party.
12: I grew up in this state undocumented. I know firsthand what it means when the power of the government is hanging over your family.
11: Federal documents show an Alaskan company won a government contract of up to $63 million to build the center. Earlier this year, ICE announced plans to open a detention center in a Nashville suburb. That project was called off after blowback from locals. For NPR News, I'm Cynthia Abrams in Nashville.
8: President Trump is naming four key people to promote religious freedom around the world. NPR's Jason DeRose reports they include well-known conservative Christian leaders.
13: President Trump has nominated Sissy Graham Lynch to be the next U.S. ambassador at large for international religious freedom. She's the granddaughter of evangelist Billy Graham and the daughter of evangelical leader Franklin Graham. The president is also appointing three people to the U.S. Commission on International Religious Freedom. The founder of Word on Fire Catholic Ministries, Bishop Robert Barron, a former Christian missionary to Turkey, Andrew Brunson, who now leads a ministry focused on persecuted Christians, and Joe Grogan, a former director of the U.S. Domestic Policy Council and a former assistant to President Trump. Jason DeRose, NPR News.
8: You're listening to NPR News from Washington. OpenAI says it found six more instances of what it calls unexpected or concerning model behavior over the past 6 months. That's in addition to when an AI model escaped what was supposed to be a contained environment over the summer and hacked rival AI company Hugging Face. OpenAI says it's creating a new framework for reporting model misbehavior. Extreme heat is lingering in Oklahoma, which could have its hottest September on record. Anna Pope from member station KOSU reports the state has no heat safety regulations for workers.
14: Oklahoma is one of 23 states without state laws regulating heat safety standards in public and private sectors, relying entirely on the federal government's Occupational Safety and Health Administration rules. OSHA has a nationwide recommended standard, but it hasn't been updated in a decade, and it's not mandated. Forrest Bennett is president of the Oklahoma AFL-CIO.
15: Certainly, I don't mean to suggest that there's rampant disregard for safety standards in Oklahoma, but oftentimes people who've never been on the worksite can't fully appreciate, you know, how hot it can be.
14: Oklahoma just had its third hottest August on record, is on track to seeing record-setting hot temperatures for September, and remains in a drought. For NPR News, I'm Anna Pope in Oklahoma City.
8: Scientists have discovered a crater on the moon that's bigger than the Roman Colosseum, the result of a powerful impact 2 years ago. It's the solar system's biggest known impact crater carved out in recent times. Such a large-scale event is estimated to occur only once every 132 years. It's providing a trove of information as NASA prepares to build a base for astronauts on the moon. This is NPR.
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7: On Wednesday, the 16th of September, welcome, welcome, welcome, friends, on Into the Program. I'm Cherry Gregg.
18: And I'm Kevin McCory, in for Avi Wolfman-Aaron. Today on the show, Cherry, one of the really most fascinating political stories, maybe of the decade, really had a center in Bucks County, Pennsylvania.
7: Yeah, yeah.
18: And in the, you go back to the wake of COVID 2021, all of a sudden there was all this interest in the school board races, which used to be kind of like, you know, bottom ballot, sleepy affairs. All of a sudden, big, big money poured into these school board races, you know, basically fighting about whether the COVID school closures were appropriate or not. And then that turned into all sorts of culture war stuff. You saw these, you know, the results actually were pretty mixed. I went back and looked.
7: Yeah.
18: That big money definitely influenced some of the elections, but like across the region, it wasn't like really strong one side or another. Mm-hmm. But there were a few districts, including Central Bucks, where you had political power definitely go to the Republican side. And that created this whole debate on the ground about the culture wars. And we saw how this unfolded. And eventually the Democrats won back power.
7: Flipped
18: and now
7: it. Mm-hmm.
18: It's actually fully Democratic. 9 Democrats elected to 0 Republicans. And a lot of that was based on kind of the backlash to all this tension around the culture war stuff over book bans, over gender identity, over what's going to be in the curriculum. Well, it's all so fascinating that Hollywood was interested in this.
7: What?
18: And some of the biggest names in filmmaking decided to do a 5-part documentary series on all of this. And we have 2 of those filmmakers on the show today. So that's Barry Levinson, who you might know from Rain Man,
7: and Robert May,
18: who you might know from the Cash for Kids documentary, which was a big deal in Northeast Pennsylvania a little while back. So they're going to be on the show today unpacking this. We're going to hear a bit from these 2 teenage girls who are friends
7: center,
18: and are at the center of this story. So really fascinating local topic today on the show, Chair.
7: I'm looking forward to it. I watched the several of the episodes of the docuseries last night. Fascinating. I needed to go to sleep, but I was still up watching it because it's so good. So I'm looking forward to that conversation. And as always, we'd love to hear from you, our listeners. Are you worried about, this is the wrong question. My question of the day is, how are you navigating relationships with people with different political views than your own? Like, how do you deal with that, right? Whether it be your relationship with your significant other or family, 888-477-9499. The email is studio2@whyy.org because that's what this is really about.
18: It was neighbor versus neighbor. And some of these things are obviously still playing out. There was a screening of this film last night, and apparently it got a little contentious. So we'll get into that conversation as well. But first, our trio, Cherry, of local news stories.
7: Oh, yes. A federal judge just referred Philadelphia District Attorney Larry Krasner to the U.S. Attorney's Office for allegedly breaking the law while overseeing a post-conviction case. U.S. District Court Judge Paul S. Diamond said that he believes D.A. Krasner and one of his top supervisors, Matthew Stigler, may have committed perjury, conspiracy, or even possibly obstruction of justice in connection with the handling of the appeal of a 2009 second-degree murder conviction of Dennis Johnson. And Diamond, who, according to the Philadelphia Inquirer, has a reputation as a stern, no-nonsense judge. He had conducted hearings in recent months examining the DA's office's dealing in that case, and testimony from staffers revealed actions by Krasner and Stiegler that Diamond characterized as troubling, disturbing, and potentially illegal. And those actions included pressuring other staffers to protect Stiegler and blaming a subordinate. DA Krasner issued a statement. He said that he respectfully and vigorously disagrees with the ruling by Judge Diamond and that he intends to appeal to a higher court. Now, this is all a pretty big deal, Kevin, because in June, you had the Pennsylvania Supreme Court scrutinize this office because of its handling of post-conviction cases. The High Court issued a very stern opinion saying that the Krasner's office misled judges so flagrantly that now the state attorney general's office has to review instances where the DA seeks to overturn a conviction. This is a pretty big deal because this was part of the Krasner legacy, right? The conviction integrity unit. And now there's this oversight. And I should mention, you know, that these are just allegations by this federal judge because he can't readily charge anybody. But he's sending this to the state AG. He's saying, look at this. And this same judge.
18: In fact,
7: And this same judge, by the way, was the judge who sentenced former district attorney Seth Williams in 2017.
18: So kind of the top line conversation here is, did Krasner, kind of in a quest to do something he saw as noble, potentially circumvent
7: cross the line?
18: And we've been following this case as it's been unfurling over the past few weeks. You have local prosecutors who currently work on Larry Krasner's team testifying against him in some pretty damning ways, saying, you know, he would avoid using email because he didn't want a trace of things, saying that, you know, he wanted people to kind of do the wrong thing to, quote unquote, like protect the office. So lots of stuff happening here to unpack, and we'll continue to monitor it.
7: Yeah. Increased scrutiny of that office for sure. Story number two.
18: Story number two. FBI Director Kash Patel testified before the Senate Judiciary Committee yesterday on a range of subjects, including potential election interference and hiring standards at the FBI. So during this hours-long hearing, you have Kash Patel clashing with many Democratic senators who accused him of being incompetent and unfit for the position. New Jersey U.S. Senator Cory Booker had this exchange with Kash Patel.
19: I'm going to hold this man accountable for as long as he's in his job until he gets fired, which he probably will because he's incompetent at his job and continues to do things that merit his removal. Yes, shame on you, sir.
20: Director Patel, were you done?
21: By the way, violent crime arrests by the FBI in New Jersey are up 75% on top of the historic results we've already delivered for the American people.
19: And yeah, thanks to the state police and local police officers.
21: Irrespective of the lies that he continues to tell.
19: There are nothing
21: attack.
19: I have said here is a lie.
21: You said your time's up. Are you done or not?
19: No, are you done or not?
21: You want
19: to
21: run out to
19: you
21: the media
19: answer my
21: and talk
19: questions,
21: to the microphone.
19: If you want my questions, go to the next person. This is ridiculous. What a mockery you are.
18: So beyond that exchange, Democrats wanted Patel to commit to the idea that FBI agents would not interfere at polling places in November. And on that question, Patel said he would follow the law that bars agents from being inside those spaces on Election Day. But Democrats also asked him to pledge that the FBI wouldn't interfere with the election in any way. And to that, he said, quote, "I pledge unequivocally that I will not participate in your charade of lies." Some rather eye-opening back and forth also came on the subject of hiring practices within the FBI. The Bureau recently issued guidance that lifted restrictions on applicants who had previously participated in prostitution and also childhood experience in bestiality. Now, Patel faced bipartisan pushback on these changes with lots of questions. Patel claims they were made to ensure that child trafficking victims would not be categorically barred from becoming FBI agents.
7: I mean, those changes to the bestiality qualifications are quite shocking to me, and I'll just say that. And it's like, why does this need to be a rule change versus just making an exception for a candidate that may be exceptional? I wasn't sure about that. Meanwhile, today, we're starting to see what happens when the federal government lowers its standards. Right now, according to the Washington Post, the Department of Homeland Security is purging some of its newest recruits to ICE after witnessing some serious red flags that should have been caught in the high hiring process. Mm-hmm. So it makes you think lowering the standards could lead to more red flags and a quiet purging that we're seeing kind of happening within the federal government.
18: Yeah, I don't know what much more to say about that, but apparently this was something that Patel said lower level people in his office said was an issue, and he made the change, and now he's getting questions about it.
7: Yeah.
18: Not much more to say.
7: Well, we'll let that sit there and move on to a third story. And this is one of those why I love Philly moments.
18: Oh, yeah.
7: Okay? The community is rallying to save a decades-old family-run corner store just as the owners face conviction, right? Sue's Produce Market in Rittenhouse, right off of South 18th Street, they need to raise $40,000 after falling behind on rent. That's according to the owner, James Shin. The store is well-known. It was started by James's great aunt Sue in the 70s. It started as a fruit cart and grew as it passed through the generation. And James and his mom, Tina, took over back in 2012. And the market is just beloved by the community. It has wonderful Korean dishes, fruits and wares, many homemade by Tina.
18: Did you see the stat in there that says she woke up at 2 o'clock in the morning
7: to get it
18: done? To make the food. And then she works a 12-hour shift at the register from 7 to 7.
7: It's crazy. It's crazy. And according to Philly Voice, James launched a GoFundMe to help save the location for his mom, who you just heard is the heart of the store. Fast forward just a week and bam, 300 people came together and donated $15,000. And now local businesses are jumping in to fundraise on Sue's behalf. Rittenhouse Row, a nonprofit, made a plea to their folks. And now a Michelin star winning restaurant, Her Supper Club, they're doing a dinner fundraiser as well. And Kevin, we've been reporting on our favorite restaurants and other stores closing.
18: Right.
7: And there's a chance that Sue's might get saved.
18: And what's pretty cool about this story is, like, yeah, those big fancy restaurants around Rittenhouse tend to get all the headlines, get all the attention, win the awards. But they see this kind of mom and pop, small, like bodega type store as just really, really special and
7: the
18: integral
7: heart
18: to the kind of greater food scene in that community. And they're stepping up using their platform to try to, you know, call some attention to this and hopefully get the place saved, because I had never heard about it.
7: Yeah.
18: But apparently it's an amazing institution.
7: Something
18: in there. I want to try what Tina's making at 2 o'clock in the morning. She's getting up at 2 o'clock.
7: It sounds
18: in the morning,
7: delicious Jen. To me when you make stuff in the middle of the night. So we want to hear from you. We're going to have award-winning director Barry Levinson and award-winning documentary filmmaker Robert May. We'd love to hear from you. How do you navigate relationships with people with different political views than your own? 888-477-9499. This is Studio 2. We'll be right back with Bucks County, USA.
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7: And welcome back to Studio 2 here on WHYY. I'm Cherry Gregg. Bucks County is the fourth largest county in Pennsylvania, and it's one of the purplest regions in a battleground state. In the wake of the COVID-19 pandemic, it became a hotbed for the culture wars playing out nationally. And you might remember hearing about fights over library books and gay pride flags on the news. right? Well, during this contentious period, filmmakers documented the stories of many of those involved, including teachers, school board members, parents, and students. And the new documentary series is debuting this weekend. The first two episodes will be available to stream on the WHYY Watch app starting on Sunday, and it will air on TV 12 Monday night at 9, and you don't want to miss it. And I'll say today, the folks behind Bucks County, USA, they join me to talk about it. And with me via Zoom is Barry Levinson. He's an Academy Award-winning director, screenwriter, and producer known for iconic films like Rain Man, Diner, Wag the Dog, and Good Morning Vietnam. We're going to hear a clip just for fun.
1: Good morning, Vietnam! Hey, this is not a test. This is rock and roll. Time to rocket from the Delta to the DMZ. Is that me or does that sound like an Elvis Presley movie? Viva Da Nang. Oh, Viva Da Nang.
7: Yes, Barry, welcome to Studio 2. We're happy to have you here.
2: No, thank you very much.
7: Wonderful. And with me in studio is Robert May, an award-winning independent filmmaker known for his work on documentaries like Lust for Gold, The Fog of War, and for features like The Station Agent. Robert is also a Pennsylvania native himself and was the driving force behind Kids for Cash, a documentary about judicial kickbacks in Wilkes-Barre, Pennsylvania.
4: We wanted to understand whether or not this was a much broader problem.
23: And Hillary suggested that it was. She said, you know, I wasn't the only one in placement who was tried and sent away without a lawyer. There are other kids.
7: And that was from Kids for Cash. Thank you so much for being here, Robert. I want to jump in and start the conversation because you both issued a director's statement in connection with the film, saying you had become increasingly concerned about the state of our nation. And I want both of you to sort of explain what you were seeing nationally that made you want to zoom into a place like Bucks County. And Barry, I'll start with you, and then Robert, love to hear your thoughts on that.
2: Well, you know, it's a time of division, and I'm not sure it's enough of exchanging ideas. And then what happens is it becomes our side, your side. And once that happens and you're not actually trying to work out the issues, what is causing this friction, and really get inside of it and not keep pointing fingers at one another, I think you end up with a chaotic period, which is where we are in many ways today. And so we just wanted to And here's where it's different. We're not coming in to ask all of these questions. We're basically trying to show a town, the relationships of the people with one another, the lack of relationships with one another, and how a town that was almost idyllic, like our town,
7: yeah,
2: was a play, you know, at one point in time, is how is it that there are such a contentious relationships and not listening to one another and trying to find answers. We're not an investigative, entity in this. We're really just showing, yeah, the town, how they behave with one another, what their interaction is, and we're not trying to take any point of view. We're just trying to show, yeah, what it's like in this town at this time.
7: Yeah, and Robert, you're from Pennsylvania. What were you seeing that drew you to this purple county?
24: Well, for us collectively, both Barry and our producing partner, Jason Sosnoff, we were starting to talk about the political division in our communities back in late 2023. And mm-hmm. we thought we should try to do something. And could we create a non-biased portrayal of actually what was happening in somewhere in America? And I think with Barry's guidance and based on his love of the movie and play Our Town, we thought we need to pick a place. And we ended up in Bucks County because of the New York Times Daily podcast about mm-hmm. the school board wars.
7: I heard that one, yeah.
24: And the idea there was that division, political division, in and of itself isn't the story, but rather political division in the midst of something else could be the story. And for us, that was the school board campaign and the school board wars that were happening in Bucks County. So that's sort of the foundation. But it's not really about that. It's about how the people, the parents, were coming together at the school board meetings, arguing about the education of their children, saying the same basic things. And some of it was life and death. and for them. And so the idea was they were bringing in all of what's happening in the nation to the school board meetings. So we felt that would be a good bedrock and sort of a motor to help tell the story. It's really, though, about how people get along and how they work to get along in the midst of all of this political chaos.
7: Yeah. And just speaking of that, locally, you guys were scheduled to have a screening yesterday right here in the region. You were supposed to have it at Bucks County Community College, but it's fuzzy as to why it was canceled, and you ended up having to move locations to Jenkintown, which is in Montgomery County. But a little birdie told me that things got a little tense. I know you were there, Robert. Can you talk a little bit about what happened, your reaction, what was the screening like, and the reaction to the film?
24: Yes, it was a wild 48 hours prior to last night to find a location that we could have it. The screening was great. Mm-hmm. The Q&A, we had a similar Q&A at Sundance, and which got contentious with the participants. The participants have been great, and we've created relationships with people on both sides, mm-hmm. that we will have forever. But it's very difficult for all of them to get together and talk about this. And it's discourse, and we're seeing it happen. And last night, to some extent, it was a little off the rails, because it started out great, but then a lot of the crosstalk that was actually in the film, it was almost like a reenactment mm-hmm. of the film mm-hmm. in front of the audience last night,
7: yeah.
24: which I think was really unfortunate, because I know that all of the people are trying to move beyond it. But I think for us as producers, maybe mm-hmm. one of the things that we didn't quite see as we maybe should have mm-hmm. was the idea that we're presenting this story back to them. Now, they've all seen, all the panelists and all the participants saw it prior, but the community hadn't. So we were presenting it all back to them for the first time after 4 years, and it rips open old wounds. Mm-hmm. And it allows people to come with a lot of the anger and frustration they had when they were literally going through the trauma. And so to some extent, we feel like perhaps the Q&A re-traumatized some of them.
7: Yeah, yeah.
24: On the other hand, some of them feel like it was discourse that was necessary. Mm-hmm. And we just hope that all of the folks involved, including our two young girls who were so involved in the yeah. project, can move beyond that level of discourse that really was also shown last night.
7: Yeah, and I know Evie and Vanessa will have them on the show a little bit later. Barry, would love to hear from you. I mean, you guys spent years, you know, close to people on both sides of these battles. What struck you? I mean, you had Bucks County. This place is very purple county. I've been out there several times, seen up close some of the, you know, the back and forth that people have had. What sort of struck you about this town and sort of what you were seeing all over the country? And you touched on it a little bit, because it's this idyllic town, but about why people sort of dug in on each side and just stopped listening to each other, and you saw tension sort of ramp up, and very quickly.
2: Well, I mean, in a sense, I mean, what you're saying is the point that we have to wonder is that why can't we just exchange ideas and come up with something that we can act upon, as opposed to finding a way to almost be in combat? Because if that be the case, we can't resolve anything. We have a democracy of which we have to listen to one another. We don't have to agree with everything, but we can't become enemies of one another. It goes back to Ben Franklin, who says, you know, we give you a republic, you know, if you can keep it. Mm-hmm. And part of a democracy is the fact that we don't have to agree on everything, but at least we have to be able to exchange ideas and try to find answers to some of the problems that yeah. we face without it becoming so heated that we almost shut off the other side's feelings one way or another.
7: And
2: we have to sit down and find that kind of way to communicate and work it out.
7: And one of the things that kept coming up that in the film was that the pandemic sort of, this is because Bucks County has been purple for a long time. There are a lot of towns like Bucks County across the country that have had tense moments, right? But for some reason, the pandemic
3: changed the calculus and made it much more tense. Robert, what did you find? Because this kept coming up. You heard multiple mm-hmm. characters in the film mention this.
24: Well, I think there was certainly a division before COVID.
3: Yeah. Mm-hmm.
24: But COVID was sort of the final straw. When kids were homeschooled, they couldn't go to school.
3: Mm-hmm.
24: They were online learning. Parents were watching what they were doing, watching what they were learning. Everybody had a lot more time on their hands to sort of simmer on their beliefs and what was going on. And so I think COVID was a major factor, sort of a incipient stage for sort of the fire that would brew. And everybody did talk about it. I mean, the only reason we talk about it in the series is because all of our characters spoke of it and continued to.
3: Yeah, and they talked about, the media that they were consuming, being in their own bubble and not having the space to sort of test things. By the way, our question of the day, how do you navigate relationships with people with different political views than your own? You can share your thoughts. The number is 888-477-9499. The email is studio2@whyy.org. And hello to our Facebook and YouTube viewers. You can leave your comments in the live chat. Mary on YouTube says, when you talk with family, friends with different political views, you listen with respect and stand your ground, then respectfully agree to disagree. Janice on Facebook says, James Baldwin said it best. We can disagree and still love each other unless your disagreement is rooted in my oppression and denial of my humanity and right to exist. And so I want to play a clip, because in this clip, it includes two women featured very prominently in the docuseries. We have Kitty, a retired teacher in Bucks County. She befriends Vanna, who is a third grade teacher with radically different political views. And here they are sitting on a couch. They're sharing wine and cheese, and they're talking about whether or not teachers are indoctrinating students. Take a look, listen.
5: Teachers should not be telling students what to think, how to believe, or making a student feel that their opinion is wrong.
6: What you are seeing as a nationwide effort to lead kids in a direction, I see change in the culture. You know, it's rough because there's nice things to talk about and then there's problematic things to talk about. I do think it's pretty special that we can talk at all.
5: Yeah.
6: See you at the next board meeting.
3: I know, right? And I just want you to talk a little bit about this moment, Barry, because there were people trying to do outreach multiple places to try to get people in person to talk, but they were actually able to do that. Although when you separated them, it was pretty clear that they still disagreed. Your thoughts, Barry?
2: Yeah, I'm going to pass this on because Robert was there with filming that particular event, that coverage, and so he can give you a much more of an inside look at that.
3: Okay, Robert.
24: Yeah, so Kitty and Vanna came together before our filming started, and we found out about it, and we asked if we could be a fly on the wall with them. And they struggled through it, but they wanted to do it. They wanted to prove to themselves that they could get beyond all of this political division and civil discourse. And they're working to do that. And it's been very difficult. But, for example, they're part of a new initiative, which is the Live Together Challenge that we've created, allowing people to join the conversation with them mm-hmm. in Bucks County. People can go to the website and apply to join their conversation. They're going to do a conversation with the two of them after each episode airs. To unpack the episode. I think they're doing three, so there'd be like, a couple
3: to
24: episodes.
3: Bring folks back. Yeah.
24: Right, and so to have those conversations in Bucks County, so if anyone's interested in joining that conversation, they can request application for it.
3: Yeah.
24: And they'll see how difficult it is.
3: Yeah, and so Robert, I want people who may not be from Bucks County to really kind of understand the division here, because you had people who were liberals, and I won't necessarily say that they were Democrats, because some people actually crossed party lines because some of the issues that came up. And then you have people who were more conservative, and they were just entrenched in their political viewpoints. For people who are not from Bucks County, just give them an idea of what you saw and how these two factions sort of developed and then got entrenched to the point where Kitty and Vanna were the exception to the rule and being able to talk.
24: Yeah. But Kitty specifically says, I disagree with Vanna on many, many things, but I like her. I just like her. And so she decided to go with that instinct to approach Vanna and share that interest and curiosity in who she was as a human being. And they both had that curiosity. And I think what to take away from them is that curiosity. The curiosity to wonder what people mm-hmm. really think and the ability to listen generously to what they have to say. Because if you're not listening generously, you're not listening at all. And you're talking over people. And we saw that happen over and over again in society. It happens now. When people are, someone's talking and the other person's getting ready to fire back and they're really crossing in the, like ships, mm-hmm. two ships in the night. And so what they decided to do was to really generously listen to each other, which is what we tried to do throughout the entire series for everyone that we talked with.
3: Yeah. And
2: because
3: and,
2: it wasn't, if I can just say, it was yeah. not the typical, you know, news people trying to look into it and asking the questions of that and sort of, so it becomes where you're leading where the story is going. In this particular case, and using that, the cameras are just there filming them talking to one another. We're not interrupting that. We're not questioning that. We're not asking them to answer certain things. This becomes just a conversation about two people and let them express themselves and see how they can try to work things out if possible.
3: Yeah. And one of the things that stood out to me was how quickly people were dehumanizing each other. One of the techniques of storytelling that you used was you showed some of the social media commentary that was happening between people, some of the comments, the name calling, some of the, you know, just voicemails left, threats, all sorts of things. How much of this was trying to, the storytelling here, trying to humanize the individuals on either side beyond just their political views? How much of that? And Barry or Robert, I don't, whoever wants to take that one.
24: Well, I think that the social media portion that we in the way that we show it with social media posts and exchanges and the scatter text of the community and all the various things they said was almost like a third character. Mm. Because it's easy to say all these things. Now, some people are identified and they own up to this is what I said. Others just say these things without knowing who they're actually directing, knowing the person they're directing at. Like a lot of social media, you know, it's yeah. easier to say something in text, harder to say something in person and face.
3: Yeah. And Barry, I just your thoughts on how social media has impacted this ramping up of rhetoric and refusal to listen and this dehumanization of people just because they sort of disagree with your political view, your take on how social media has changed the dynamic.
2: Well, because most of it is a constant, this sort of like stirring things up rather than trying to find ways to resolve things. So it's much easier to say, you know, I disagree, so-and-so, this person, you know, that kind of where all of a sudden it's on fire. In some ways, and you may disagree, you know, entertainment films, TV mm-hmm. series are all based around the fact of you know, conflict on a regular basis. That's how you tell stories. And at one point, we would go to the movies and you would see that particular thing. Then it came to television. Now it's on social media. And what's happening is that is more exciting and has more adrenaline to it than someone trying to resolve something, which is needs a certain amount of understanding and discussion.
3: Yeah.
2: And so I think in some ways, we're starting to get into having conflicts. Because that's real alive and exciting in a certain way, almost a strange, perverted way of entertaining ourselves.
3: Yeah.
2: And so social media, you know, lives and breathes with, you know, conflict on a regular basis.
3: And we've kind of gotten
2: it doesn't resolve anything.
3: Yeah, we've kind of gotten addicted to this drama that happens online. I want to play another clip, and this is a clip where Bucks County locals describe the misconceptions on either side of the political divide. I think this is clip number two. Take a look, listen.
9: Conservatives truly, truly believe schools are turning out liberal, leftist, indoctrinated children.
10: Conservatives think that liberals have bad policies, Liberals think conservatives are bad people.
3: And this clip stood out to me because I wonder, Robert, did you discover that people on both sides felt really misunderstood or even demonized by people who had rarely even had a real conversation with them?
24: Yes, for sure. I mean, both sides felt the same way, that they were both demonized by the other side. It was almost equal to us in the way that they talked about it. It really, truly was. And, you know, to add on one thing that Barry said about conflict, it's like that conflict that people are so entertained with in social media and movies and others is becoming part of our society now. Like we're so used to that conflict. We almost expect it now in our just general conversations beyond social media.
3: Yeah, and we're about to go to break in about a minute, but we're going to talk to Evie and Vanessa. And this was, you focused in the documentary on these two young ladies. You know, can you explain why you decided to do it that way, to make them the centerpiece, the heart of this film?
24: Well, the parents were all arguing over children and their children's education and the children. Well, who was talking to the children? Who was talking to the students? And what made Evie and Vanessa unique is they have differing political views as their parents do, but their parents allowed them to be best friends, allowed them to be part of the project, which says a lot about the parents. Even though they don't get along, it says a whole lot about who they are as individuals. And we know both of those parents, and we know both of these kids, and they're remarkable.
3: Yeah, and the parents were very outspoken on either side. And so we're about to go to break. On the other side, we're going to hear from callers. We've got a bunch of comments on Facebook and online, and we're going to hear from the two young ladies who are really, I think, the heart of this five-part documentary series. And of course, our question to you, our listeners, is how do you navigate relationships with people with different political views than your own? We'd love to hear your thoughts, because folks in Bucks County, clearly in this film, they would take that advice and work on that part. 888-477-9499. Email studio2@whyy.org. And our Facebook and YouTubers, keep those comments coming in the live chat. This is Studio 2. We'll be right back. Tomorrow at noon on Studio 2, kids are back to school and the debate over screens in classrooms is erupting again. There's a growing backlash in some districts against technology. We'll talk about tech equity, how the big AI companies are pushing their chatbots into education, and the growing resistance among teachers, parents, and students. 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
11: A Virginia mom let her 5-year-old son take a walk alone, half a mile in her gated community. A security officer brought her son back, and then the mom was prosecuted for contributing to the delinquency of a minor. She was convicted and is now on Virginia's Child Abuse and Neglect Registry. I'm Meghna Chakrabarty. Free-range parenting versus the zero-risk state. 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
3: And welcome back to Studio 2 here on WHYY. I'm Cherry Gregg. This hour, I've been talking to the award-winning filmmakers behind a new docuseries, Bucks County, USA, Barry Levinson and Robert May. Before we continue, I want to hear from the two young ladies at the heart of this series, best friends with families on either side of the political divide. Let's hear a quick clip of Evie Casey and Vanessa Martino before we bring them into the conversation. Take a look, listen.
13: So I think it's important to show that people can have differing opinions and still love and respect each other.
15: Yeah, we see each other as humans and not for our political views.
3: Yes, welcome to the show, Evie and Vanessa. Thank you so much for being here.
25: Hello, thank you for having us.
3: Yes, thank you for being here. So I wanted to quickly ask you, Robert, I mean, you had these young women who were so insightful here, you know, on this, and you talked about why you chose them. Just, you included so many young voices. Why was it so important to hear from our young people, the students who were actually at the center of the controversy, yet not part of the controversy?
24: Well, if everyone is arguing over the future of their children at school board meetings and such, education and otherwise, why shouldn't we talk to those kids that are going to be the future leaders in business and government. And Evie and Vanessa, for the 4 years that I've spent with them, I've literally watched them grow since we interviewed them at 14 years old, and have become very close to them and their families. And it's been a remarkable experience for us as filmmakers to be able to do that. They're very mature for their age. They're opposites in many, many ways. And they have found ways to maintain their friendship through the thick and thin. And we've been there through a lot of that thick and thin with them.
7: Yeah, and it was such a beautiful thing to watch your friendship remain strong, Evie and Vanessa. So first I got to ask you what it felt like seeing yourselves on screen, because your hair looks totally different. First of all, you both look totally different. Evie, you have a haircut, the whole nine. You look totally different than when you first started in the film. What has it been like sort of seeing yourself grow and seeing this controversy now that it's a few years away? And Evie, we'll start with you and then go to Vanessa.
25: Oh my gosh, it's crazy to watch myself grow up. You know, I was such like a young teenager, and like I loved like my style back then. My style's changed a little bit, but I still like to be like flashy and dressed up. And yeah, I got my haircut. And it's been crazy to see myself. And like I'm such an idealistic person. I was a very idealistic person back then, still am. I think I've gained a more nuanced opinion. Like I still believe in open communication for everyone across the political spectrum. I think it can connect people, and like I think that healthy debate is important to democracy. And like of course there's like privilege to that, because it can be more dangerous for people that are like minorities to engage in those conversations. But I think that nobody should ever be pressured into conversations where they feel unsafe or they don't have mental capacity to do so. Or, it's no one's job or responsibility to justify their existence or their human rights to anyone. So, like, that's, the end all be all. But I also think, of course, it's important to have those conversations when you're able. And I think it's especially important for kids to have those conversations. Yeah, because when you're, like, just a kid, like, you get all your political opinions from your parents or the people that raise you. So when you're able to talk to people from other perspectives, you can end up getting more insight, getting your own.
7: Yeah, and Vanessa, I'd love to hear your thoughts. I mean, what has it been like seeing yourself? And then, you know, we've heard how Evie's, you know, opinions have sort of evolved. How have yours evolved over time?
8: Well, Hazel, I'd love to answer that question, but before that, I have a more important question for Mr. May. Mr. May, last night we sat down to watch a documentary premiere that was about generous listening. And for a third time, you allowed my father to get attacked by both the other participants and the other people asking questions. And I felt so unsafe. This was in front of my friends, my piano teacher, my family. And I'm just wondering, how could you allow this to happen for a third time?
7: And Robert, I understand that we're talking about Paul Martino here, featured in the film. Yes. I'll give you a chance to respond.
24: Yes. Well, it was very difficult, and the ground rules for the after the Q&A, what weren't clearly set, which we take responsibility for. It was similar repeat to Sundance, which we had sort of the same thing happen, and there we have taken a hands-off approach when we interview people, when we've talk to people from both sides. We haven't interfered with the conversations at all. But last night, frankly, my mind was racing as to what to do, because it was starting to get out of hand. And there the discourse was getting to be too much. And Judy Woodruff was there moderating. Mm-hmm. But it really went off the rails, I think. And for me personally, I felt for everyone that was on the Q&A panel. And I will say that Paul took shots at Sundance, and he took it last night as well. And I think that was unfortunate, because it went into policy, which we didn't want to happen. We didn't want a reenactment of the series that they just saw. They saw two episodes. And in that Q&A, it felt like it was showing back what we just saw. And that wasn't the intent. And I think that it just shows how on the edge people still are. Yeah. And the level of discourse that's out there. But I also think that that level of discourse is also sort of a avenue to be able to have better conversations. Look, I have great respect for all the people involved, as well as Paul Martino and the Martino family. I do. And the Casey family. And they know that. But they, I think, feel that it wasn't necessarily demonstrated last night, because I didn't intercede and stop the sort of the back and forth.
3: The back and forth. You know, and Vanessa...
25: Right, and refusing to stop this. This is the third time this has happened. We had Sundance Q&A. We had the roundtable at Sundance. You hurt me for a third time. I've grown so used to being in the room and having my dad being yelled at and just taking it. So could you please explain why you let this happen a third time?
3: And I mean, I know that there's some back and forth here. And Vanessa, I want to give him an opportunity to respond this second time, but hopefully we can, you probably have to have an offline conversation about this. And so I give her kudos because that's very brave to come on, you know, live radio and ask you these questions. Do you have anything else to say?
24: Yeah, I mean, I think this is all part of it. I think, and we've had offline conversations today, Paul and I, about this, and some of the other panelists too. My point is to talk to all the panelists that were there last night. I haven't talked to all of them yet, but this is all part, I think, of what we need to do to move it all forward. I'm very committed to that. And the last thing we want to do is negatively affect or traumatize any of the students that are in the series, mm-hmm. including Vanessa. And I really do empathize and understand what Vanessa's saying.
3: Yeah, and Vanessa, and as we, just your thoughts about how your family was portrayed in the film,

0: piling on my dad for a third time in this, but no, I should just say, oh, it was great. Everyone listened to each other when no one listened to each other.
1: So
0: The entire theme of the film was gone against.
1: it was gone again.
0: How unsafe.
1: And I want to ask about your relationship with Evie. How has this tension between, your family, clearly your dad, you feel like your dad was attacked yesterday and multiple times in other events. Has this affected your relationship with Evie? Because this was the center of the film. You guys were the example. Has it affected the two of you from your point of view?
0: No, Evie is my friend. She'll always be my friend. And this isn't about this. This is about the injustice that occurred last night and 2 times prior.
1: And I give you credit for standing up for yourself, for something you feel is wrong. How have you been able to keep your friendship sort of separate from what's happening around you? Because this is yet another example of tension happening, between the adults in the room, so to speak, and you all being able to keep your friendship separate. How are you able to do that, Vanessa?
0: Well, me and Evie have always been generous listeners with each other, and that's really all it is. We have deep respect for each other. We've always had a great friendship built on what our shared interests from the get-go, and that's what we cling to. We enjoy our friendship, and we know that that's much more important than any disagreement we could have.
1: Yeah. And Evie, I want to give you a chance before we let you go to respond to that. How have you been able to keep that together? And has there been a moment where some of the arguments between the adults has put a strain on your bond?
2: I think it's tough to say. I love Vanessa. She's my friend, and I value our relationship. I value having open communication with her because of the respect we have. I don't want to talk about anything really that happened last night much. I just want to say I think everyone had a right to share their experiences, and that's a valid thing. Everyone on that panel was able to talk, and that's okay. But yeah, I think that there's a lot of tension in our community. And as I said before, no one should ever be in a conversation where they feel unsafe or not listened to. But when they are able to have those conversations or they have the mental capacity to, it's very beneficial, especially for children or young people, because we're still forming our opinions and getting new insights. And I always think that's beneficial when
1: Yeah.
2: people feel safe.
1: And so as we wrap
0: Evie, I
1: up,
0: agree with you, and I wish I saw that respect last night.
1: yeah.
2: Okay.
1: And I'm sorry you had to go through that. And I want to say thank you so much to both of you. And the last question I'll ask is if you have one piece of advice to the adults on what to do, when dealing with all of this, the adults, one rule when talking politics, what would that be? What would be your piece of advice to the adults?
2: I think my advice would be, again, to only engage in conversations where you feel safe and to actively listen to others when you're, and also just, I think another big thing for adults is to let kids talk to each other
1: Yeah.
2: and let kids have those opportunities to learn
1: Yeah.
2: and grow from each other, because children are the future. It
1: Yeah.
2: sounds cliche, but it's true. And we're going to be the next leaders, and we need to learn when we're in a safe environment
1: Thank
2: to be
1: you.
2: able to,
1: Yeah. And Vanessa, get final word before I let you go.
0: Yeah, I agree with Evie. Generous listening. You always want to be compassionate toward everyone and acknowledge when you're not being respected and make that known and clock that.
1: Thank you very much.
0: I wish I had the respect last night.
1: Thank you. Evie Casey and Vanessa Martino, thank you for being on Studio Two. Robert, I mean, you got to give them credit
3: I do. I give them a
1: for
3: lot of
1: calling it
3: credit.
1: out
3: I
1: and
3: do.
1: speaking truth to power, being unafraid here.
3: It's always been that way with them. And I respect Vanessa for her, both of course, both her points of view, but particularly Vanessa, because I've watched how what happened at Sundance affected her. And it's in the series. It shows how it was affecting her. And last night, I was seeing it happen all over again. And of course, I regret trying to figure out how to properly intercede without actually stopping someone else from talking. And I think that was the challenge, because after a while, they were all talking with each other. And I was trying to figure out the proper way to interrupt someone who was trying to make a point. And some of them were directed toward, particularly toward the last, were directed toward Paul, which I disagreed with. I disagree with. But I didn't intercede, and perhaps that was a mistake. I think it's one of those things that you're in that moment, and it's a good example of how we get into arguments with people, because
1: Yeah.
3: we're in that moment, and I'm human too, and not knowing exactly how to handle that circumstance. And
1: Yeah.
3: that's what I

0: So Lenore Skenazy, president of Let Grow, a nonprofit that promotes childhood independence. It was great to have you on, Lenore. Thank you so much.
1: Thank you, Meghna. And thanks, Katie.
0: I'm Meghna Chakrabarty. This is On Point.

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2: I'm Dr. Anthony Lizerwitz, and this is Climate Connections. As the climate warms, Nueces County on the Texas Gulf Coast can expect more extreme heat, floods, and storms. These dangers will imperil people's health. Floods can spread disease, hurricanes can damage hospitals, and heat waves can cause or worsen illness. And people with existing financial and health burdens are often more at risk. During a heat wave, for example, low-income people may not be able to afford air conditioning.
3: So what do they do when we're in triple-digit days, day after day, week after week?
2: Katya Woke of the Water Institute helped create an online map of Nueces County that shows flood risks, air pollution data, poverty levels, disease prevalence, and more for each census tract. It can help community leaders connect the dots between these issues. For example, officials could use it to see where cooling centers will be needed during heat waves, and a hospital plans to use it to help its doctors learn more about their patients' challenges.
3: They can ask more informed questions to their patients about the conditions that they may be facing that may be impacting their health outcomes.
2: So by showing who in Nueces County is most at risk from climate impacts and why, the map can guide efforts to keep people healthy.
4: Climate Connections is produced by the Yale Center for Environmental Communication. To learn more about climate change, visit climateconnections.org.
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0: situation where the Secretary General has to have a showdown with a member of the Security Council, especially a permanent member, then what you have is a constitutional crisis. The system was designed that whatever may be the difference of views, whatever may be the outlook, whatever may be the ideas that differ, they would be discussed, they would be sorted out quietly behind the scene, but that publicly, officially, the Secretary General would be working in tandem with all members of the Security Council, not just the five, but especially the five, and all members of the UN. So if you should have a situation where the Secretary General is in conflict with the Security Council, you have a problem. Or the Secretary General is publicly having a showdown with a permanent member of the Security Council, you have a constitutional crisis.
1: The thoughts there of Olara Otunnu, who is one of the candidates to be next UN Secretary General, and we've had a reaction in.
2: Yes, Martin Manuel Wugol in Kampala says that Ambassador Olara Otunnu, in his view, is the best candidate to lead the United Nations as Secretary General if the reforms needed in the UN are to be achieved. He believes that Ambassador Olara is the unifying candidate. Thank you for your messages. 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There's plenty more to come.
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5: 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Good morning. I'm Mary Cummings Jordan. The BBC continues on WHYY through 5 in the morning. Keep it here.

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1: in
0: l'air.
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0: Paradisien
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3: It's 1:59. Good morning. I'm Mary Cummings Jordan. 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
0: Good morning, I'm Mary Cummings Jordan. 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It's 2:59. Keep it here. 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

0: good morning. President Trump repeatedly hectored the last Federal Reserve chair to lower interest rates. He picked a new chair who raised them. What does the Fed's Kevin Warsh see in the data? It's Morning Edition from NPR News. Chinese President Xi Jinping is coming to Washington next week for a state visit. I'm Michelle Martin.
1: And I'm A. Martinez. There are competing ideas inside the Trump administration over what the goals of the meeting should be. Also, Republican political ads are increasingly using anti-Muslim hate speech, relying on lies.

0: This is NPR News.
1: This is Morning Edition. It's 5:42. Good morning, I'm Priyanka Tiwari with WHYY News. When a 15-year-old girl from Bucks County vanished from her home overnight last month, a trail of Snapchat messages led to the Dover Air Force Base. WHYY's Chris Barish has the inside story of the alleged child sex crimes of a 27-year-old airman.
2: Federal and state court records in Delaware and Pennsylvania detail the charges against Dylan Drake Williams, an Air Force enlistee who used the online handle Dill. They tell the story of how he sent a teen girl crude and degrading messages over more than 2 months, and how they allegedly had sex near her home in June. One night in late August, Williams was allegedly waiting down the street when she sneaked out of her house at 3 a.m.
3: He picked her up from her home in Pennsylvania, and he then brought her back across state lines to Delaware, where he engaged in further illegal sexual conduct with her.
2: That's Assistant U.S. Attorney Claudia Pear, who is prosecuting Williams in federal court for 3 felonies, including transporting a minor across state lines for sex. A law enforcement team led by the FBI tracked the girl's Snapchat partner to the military base that's known globally for receiving the remains of U.S. soldiers. President Trump was there in July with Defense Secretary Pete Hegseth when 4 men returned in coffins. Law enforcement found Williams at the base, and he told them the girl was in his basement. They found her there 12 hours after she left her home. Williams only admitted to hugging her, but the girl later described being raped repeatedly. She said he recorded the encounters and asked her to be his sex slave. She is black and Williams is white. Chief Nelson Whitney of the Falls Township Police in PA was with her family when she was found.
4: It was one of those emotional scenes that you'll never forget. The mom hugged me, the dad hugged me, and then the mom had a moment where she kind of collapsed against the wall and her husband and I kind of caught her and helped her sit down.
2: Pear said the alleged crimes against the girl illustrate the danger that teens face from predators online. She urged parents to educate their children and restrict their online access.
3: The internet has so many benefits. The biggest downside is that the whole world can access your kids. That includes criminals who want to harm them.
2: A lawyer for Williams did not return WHYY's calls. From the Delaware desk, Chris Barish, WHYY News.
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6: 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I'm A. Martinez.
7: And I'm Michelle Martin. Good morning. In Massachusetts, some people get meals delivered to their doorsteps for free as medicine prescribed by their doctors. 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
8: Every morning, cooks begin to filter into the kitchen at a Boston nonprofit called Community Servings. They get to work chopping fresh vegetables and boiling whole grain pasta.
9: First cooks are in around 5. Just to get started.
8: Diana McPhee is executive chef here. She says some sick people need soft food, others need less fiber, and many are watching their sugar.
9: When we write a recipe, we base it on sodium, carbohydrates, potassium, and phosphorus.
8: The food is for people who have chronic diseases and can't cook for themselves. Each meal is carefully portioned and sent to patients like Steve Honyatsky. He gets a delivery every Friday morning.
10: Lentil and roasted vegetables. Delicious.
8: It's a big bag full of his meals for the week.
10: Chicken salad Provençal that has the chicken and the raisins and some...
8: The food is tailored to help Honyatsky manage his diabetes and obesity. And he says it's working. He's using less insulin. He's lost weight. And he's been able to avoid a knee replacement.
10: Less pressure on my knees means less pain and more time to delay if I ever have to have surgery.
8: Honyatsky is among more than 1,000 people in Massachusetts whose Medicaid insurance pays for these meals. A new study shows these patients need to go to the hospital less often. Kurt Hager helped lead the study. He researches nutrition policy at University of Massachusetts Chan Medical School.
11: Because the healthcare costs are dramatically lower. They're offsetting the program costs of delivering food to these participants. And so we're having essentially a free program, and in many cases, even saving the state and the federal government money.
8: How much money? Hager's study looked at Massachusetts patients with heart disease who got the medically tailored meals. They needed less health care over 6 months, saving Medicaid an average of $10,000 each. Hager says researchers in North Carolina found similar savings.
11: What is really exciting is we're seeing very close alignment of results across these two states. Fewer emergency department visits, fewer hospitalizations.
8: Over the last few years, 13 states have gotten federal approval to provide meals through Medicaid. Three more would like to start. But federal officials are sending mixed messages about what happens next. On Instagram, Dr. Mehmet Oz, the administrator of Medicare and Medicaid, has said he's frustrated by a health system that is willing to pay for surgeries,
12: but not always willing to pay for the nutrition that might help prevent those outcomes in the first place. That's bothered me my whole career.
8: He's been pushing hospitals to serve more nutritious food and wants medical schools to teach more about nutrition. On the other hand, Trump administration officials scrapped a Biden-era policy that encouraged states to incorporate nutrition into their Medicaid programs. They're also cutting $900 billion from Medicaid over a decade, which will force states to make tough choices about what programs they can afford. For NPR News, I'm Priyanka Thayal McCleskey in Boston.
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1: This is Morning Edition on WHYY. Good morning, I'm Priyanka Tiwari. 5:49 on a Thursday, and it is 72 degrees in Philadelphia. Partly sunny and breezy today. High will be near 86. There's a lot of excitement around the revamped Sixers roster ahead of the basketball season. Fans are eager to see LeBron James and Jaylen Brown join Joel Embiid and Tyrese Maxey. That excitement is also driving up ticket prices. Single game tickets go on sale this morning, and our news partner 6ABC reports the cheapest ticket listed on TickPick for the October 22nd home opener is about $300, compared with just $22 last year. Speaking of higher costs, the U.S. trade war with Canada is making a lot of things more expensive for Americans, especially in border states. Coming up on WHYY, we'll hear how farmers are adapting to this latest challenge. We'll also get the latest on the four measles-associated deaths in Pennsylvania. Hope your day is off to a good start. Thank you for making us a part of it.

0: This is NPR News. The European Union has offered Canada the chance to become the first associate member of the EU. More on the creation of this new special status and what it might mean, that's in 15 minutes on Morning Edition. And just ahead, why a new law on construction materials is slowing affordable housing construction. Good morning to you. I'm Priyanka Tiwari, and this is WHYY. 6:19 on a Thursday, and it's a mostly cloudy and humid at 72 degrees in Philadelphia. Sunrise at 6:43. Partly sunny today, high near 86. Slight chance of showers tonight, low around 70.
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0: This is Morning Edition from NPR News. I'm Michelle Martin.
4: And I'm A. Martinez. Rules that were meant to help American manufacturing are slowing construction. 5 years ago, Congress mandated that builders use U.S.-made materials for things such as roads, bridges, and affordable housing in order to get federal funds. Maine Public's Nicole Ogrisco reports.
5: Tyler Norad stands on an abandoned lot in Biddeford, a small city south of Portland. The pavement is cracked and overgrown with weeds. The former mill town has been revitalizing itself in recent years. Norad says his nonprofit development company plans to build a few dozen affordable apartments on this lot.
6: So these piles of dirt and old foundations over here to our left, we're back in that corner.
5: By now, Norad says he hoped the site would have been buzzing with activity. But instead, it's quiet. Because federal requirements now in effect have brought the project to a standstill.
6: Right now, we would be lucky to break ground, if we can even break ground at all, by the end of the year, and more likely into 2027.
5: That's because of the Build America, Buy America mandate. It requires developers who receive certain federal housing funds to source 95% of their construction materials from domestic manufacturers. While there are a few hundred components that go into building a bridge or a highway, there are thousands of items that go into constructing a typical apartment building. Housing developers must track and confirm the origin of each one, and some components are just not made in the United States at all, leaving developers to hunt for things like
7: door hardware, a little bit of elevators. We've ended up finding one that is compliant.
5: Laura Reading is developing affordable apartments with a childcare facility in downtown Portland. She says her project got held up when they couldn't find a certain American-made heating and air conditioning system. So last fall, she asked the federal government for a waiver that will allow her to use a foreign-made system. It got approved 8 months later.
7: there's this desperate need for affordable housing, and so the longer that that gets put off, the longer these families are experiencing some form of housing instability.
5: By one estimate, the United States faces a shortage of roughly 7 million homes that are affordable to Americans at the federal poverty line or lower. To keep rents low, every dollar counts. Developers have historically relied on federal grants to make their financing work. But Jennifer Schwartz with the National Council of State Housing Agencies says some developers have decided it's not worth it because of the Build America requirements.
8: Some that have taken these funds are now turning them back because they're realizing that the cost of compliance sometimes even exceeds the value of that grant.
5: Builders and state housing agencies have appealed to Congress and the Trump administration for solutions, but so far there hasn't been a quick fix. Tyler Norrod says his nonprofit will continue to develop affordable housing in southern Maine, but he worries Build America challenges could deter others from getting into the business at all.
9: I'm just hoping that the folks in D.C. will listen to us on the ground that are just trying to do what everyone right now is asking of us, which is to build more housing that Americans can afford.
5: The Trump administration did not respond to multiple requests for comment about the Build America requirements. For NPR News, I'm Nicole Ogrisco in Portland, Maine.
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11: The sprawling XAI campus looks like a small boomtown. Buses transport workers in and out all day amid clouds of construction dust. There are fences, security personnel, and signs that warn against drones. One fence shields what's juicing this operation, about 60 gas turbines, at least from view. Their sound is not so easily hidden. They rumble like airplanes, because some of them are designs adapted from jet engines, and they never turn off.
12: 24/7, and we're over a year of this now?
11: That's Jason Haley, who can see the plant from his yard. He says he's lost sleep. He doesn't enjoy gardening anymore. He feels stressed.
12: I feel like I've had ringing in my ears. I don't know if that's like my body trying to fight off this noise or if I've developed tinnitus now.
11: He's joined a lawsuit challenging the noise pollution. XAI did not respond to requests for comment. But in July, the company promised that it would replace these turbines in 1 year with quieter, permanent ones. And a few weeks ago, Elon Musk announced that the campus could be expanding to 10 times its current capacity, fed mostly by, quote, the power plant. He did not give details on that power plant. So Haley isn't optimistic.
12: You know, I was told, I think in November, that the noise would be better next week. And here we are. It's not gotten any better.
11: Protecting people from noise starts with how we measure it.
13: Noise has a lot of different characteristics.
11: That's Jamie Banks, president of the health advocacy group Quiet Communities. She says noise is usually only measured in one decibel system called DBA. So let's compare two noises that can emit the same decibel level. A pedal harp crescendoing in Tchaikovsky's Waltz of the Flowers, and a gas-powered leaf blower. DBA doesn't tell the full story. It's designed to show how noise can damage hearing. Think of being inside a noisy club. Step outside, and you'll only hear and maybe feel the thumping subs. That's low-frequency noise, and DBA doesn't really capture it. Banks says that's a critical gap for industries like data centers. Their low-frequency noise travels far and penetrates barriers.
13: It cannot be shut out by closing doors and windows, and so when people hear it in their home, they're not able to get away from it. It's inescapable.
11: This noise from data centers is still being studied. But Matthias Bosner says we already know how other noises can cause a stress response and impact heart and brain health over time. He researches traffic noise pollution at the University of Pennsylvania. He says a lot of harm happens at night while people sleep.
14: Our whole sensory array is still monitoring the environment. And the most important long-term sensor is our hearing.
11: Bosner says the stakes are high, given the rapid growth of data that could bring more gas-powered turbines with never-ending noise to communities across the country. For NPR News, I'm Caroline Eggers in Memphis.
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15: A mother in Maryland hesitated to take her sick son to the emergency room. The reason? Her son is a citizen, but she is not. She was worried about getting detained by ICE. The American Academy of Pediatrics found that there are a lot of families like hers avoiding care because of their immigration status. I'm Juana Summers. That story on All Things Considered from NPR News.
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0: On a Thursday, it's a mostly cloudy and humid 72 degrees in Philadelphia. A partly sunny day is ahead with a high near 86. 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
17: Live from NPR News in Washington, I'm Dave Mattingly. The cost of borrowing money is going up. The Federal Reserve is raising interest rates by a quarter point with inflation persisting in the U.S. economy. It marks the central bank's first rate increase in more than 3 years and the first under Fed Chair Kevin Warsh, who suggests a second rate hike is possible before the end of the year. Energy prices in the U.S. continue to spike. AAA says the price of regular gasoline went up another 7 cents a gallon overnight. It's now averaging almost $4.44. Diesel hit another all-time high today at nearly $6.40. Congress is in the midst of historic levels of retirements, resignations, and runs for outside elected office. NPR's Stephen Fowler says one in five members of Congress will not be returning to Capitol Hill next year.
18: There are 99 seats guaranteed to have a different member from the start of 2025. That number is likely to rise as dozens of incumbents are locked into competitive races and could lose in November. This year, a record number of senators and representatives announced earlier than ever that they were retiring or running for a different office. 16 lawmakers died or resigned, and another 13 lost their primary elections. That includes a number of older House Democrats knocked off by younger challengers, and President Trump ousted incumbents he felt had crossed him. Stephen Fowler, NPR News.
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0: With WHYY News in Philadelphia, I'm Priyanka Tiwari. A group of faculty members at Rutgers University, Newark, want an embattled dean to either step aside or be removed. They made the call in a publicly released letter. WHYY's Kenneth Burns reports.
19: The letter signed by the group concerned faculty of Rutgers University, Newark, cites the ethics investigation into Jacqueline Mattis, the dean of the Newark School of Arts and Sciences. Mattis is accused of collecting thousands of dollars from the university through a company she co-owns with her sister for writing workshops and retreats. Some of these retreats took place in Jamaica. The letter further accuses Mattis of offering tenure and promotion advice to faculty members who attend her private workshops. Mattis, who has been in her role since 2020, is forbidden to do business with the university as a state employee under ethics laws. The letter was sent to university leadership, including Rutgers Newark Chancellor Tanya Smith Jackson and University President William Tate. From the New Jersey desk, Kenneth Burns, WHYY News.
0: A rare Keith Haring mural is one step away from becoming a Philadelphia landmark and making a bit of city history. WHYY's Aaron Moselle explains.
20: An advisory group of the Philadelphia Historical Commission has approved a nomination to protect the pop art mural against demolition. If the full commission approves the nomination next month, it will mark the first time that an outdoor mural in the city was historically designated. Jane Golden founded Mural Arts Philadelphia, which stewards the artwork. She says the mural should stay put.
21: Murals are really not meant to move. They are related to the place where they are created, and this gives them incredible resonance and meaning to the community that surrounds them.
20: The commission may feel differently. Nominations for murals rarely come up, and there isn't really any consensus on whether they should be historically designated. Adding to the uncertainty is that the mural has started to separate from the underlying brick. That wouldn't stop the commission from designating the mural, but it does raise questions about the best way to preserve it, and for how long any solution would keep the artwork intact. Aaron Moselle, WHYY News.
0: For the sixth straight year, Philadelphia International Airport has ranked last in customer satisfaction among large airports surveyed by J.D. Power. Airport officials, though, say that the city is about halfway through a $2 billion upgrade plan. This is WHYY.
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4: It's Morning Edition from NPR News. Amy Martinez in Los Angeles, California.
10: And I'm Michelle Martin in Washington, D.C. Canada has made it clear it does not want to become the 51st state, but will it become a 28th member of the European Union or something like it? That was the proposal on Wednesday from the European Commission head in a speech to the EU Parliament in Strasbourg, France. Now, Canadian Prime Minister Mark Carney is responding in his turn in front of that parliament.
1: Canada and Europe are each strong. Europe and Canada are stronger together.
10: NPR's Eleanor Beardsley is following this from Paris. Hello, Eleanor.
2: Hello, Michelle.
10: So what's Carney saying?
2: Well, he's speaking right now, and he's emphasizing how much the EU and Canada have in common, their long history together. He's speaking in English and French, Canada's other official language, and even weaving in a little German when quoting philosopher Goethe. Let's listen to a little more.
1: We do not pursue zero-sum deals. Our commitment to the rule of law and our unyielding defense of human dignity, individual freedom, and democracy share the same deep roots, the same unwavering dedication.
2: So he is clearly contrasting what he considers the values of Europe and that Europe and Canada share with the actions of another nation recently. He doesn't name the U.S. or the Trump administration, but it's clear. You know, Europe and Canada have felt threatened by the U.S. under the second Trump administration, from the tariffs to the threats of leaving NATO and taking Greenland. Both the EU and Canada are feeling bullied by their long-term ally.
10: So what exactly has the EU proposed?
2: Well, yesterday, the head of the European Commission, Ursula von der Leyen, addressed the European Parliament in her annual speech, often referred to as the State of the Union of the EU, and she proposed making Canada the first associate member of this economic and political union. It's not clear what this means technically, the nuts and bolts of it. It seems largely symbolic for now. Canada and the EU already have a deep trade relationship, but analysts are saying it could broaden and deepen the alliance to include things like security. Here is European Commission head Ursula von der Leyen speaking and making it clear Canada and Europe have much to accomplish together.
10: I don't think we have that clip. Why don't you just tell us what she said?
2: Yeah, okay. So she said, you know, we see the world with the same eyes, from AI to climate change, from the Arctic to geopolitics, and we've stood together on Ukraine, on defense, on raw material supply chains. But above all, dear Mark, she says to him, Europe and Canada believe in democracy.
10: And why do we think this happened now?
2: Well, it's happening now because, you know, both these blocs are feeling under threat. But I spoke with European Parliament head member Nathalie Loiseau, who's in Strasbourg in the European Parliament. She says that everyone's been waiting for Carney's response this morning. There's a huge appreciation of his leadership, she says. And Loiseau said what really struck in von der Leyen's speech yesterday is that here's a German politician from the center right, a former defense minister, very pro-American. She spoke for an hour and never even mentioned the U.S. or President Trump, preferring to talk about Canada. And this is what Loiseau told me.
22: Saying, well, guys, democracies are under attack. The geopolitical order is in ruins. So we have to team up the ones who consider that we have a message, we have common interests, we have common values, and we have to work closer.
10: 10 seconds, Eleanor. Has President Trump responded?
2: Yes, he said it was laughable Canada joining the EU, but also said it could be interpreted as a hostile act, and if so, he was going to put more heavy tariffs on Europe.
10: That is NPR's Eleanor Beardsley. Eleanor, thank you.
2: You're welcome, Michelle.
4: The Trump administration wants to eliminate most of the rules for Head Start. That's the nation's largest early education program. More than 60,000 children in Head Start are homeless, and the changes could make it harder for them to get care. NPR's Sequoia Carrillo talked to one mom who said getting her son into the program was life-changing.
6: Tanisha Thomas was pregnant when she lost her job at the shipping company DHL a few years ago. She got so behind on rent that she had to move back home to Fort Worth, Texas.
7: At the time, I was staying on some couches. I was going from family member to friends.
6: After she had her son, she managed to get a job at Walmart, but then her car broke down. Between Ubers and childcare costs, she was losing money faster than she could make it.
7: I mean, I was going through a lot. I was depressed and stressed out.
6: Thomas knew she needed to get into a shelter and her son into childcare, so she started making calls over public Wi-Fi since her phone service had been cut off.
7: You know, I don't have any consistency because I don't know where we're going to eat and I don't know where we're going to sleep.
6: She found the Center for Transforming Lives, a local nonprofit that works to get single mothers back on their feet after hardship. Carol Klosek, the chief executive there, remembers her arrival well.
8: She had been through so much. She was spending much of her days crying and just really struggling. So we got her the supports that she needed.
6: And they got her son into Head Start. The program, which has long enjoyed bipartisan support, was created 60 years ago to combat child poverty.
7: What really excited me was that they have very nutritious meals, some that I couldn't provide at the time.
6: It goes beyond childcare. Toddlers brush their teeth once a day to promote good hygiene, and specialists may help monitor kids' development, like the one who uncovered why, at a year old, Thomas's son still wasn't speaking.
7: The speech pathologist was the one who let me know that she thought that he had a tongue tie.
6: Specialists like that may be on the chopping block if the Trump administration's proposal to trim, quote, administrative costs becomes reality. The White House estimates that cutting those costs and reducing regulations could save more than $2 billion. That money would be spent to create more spots for students. But Carol Klosek says it's not that simple.
8: We would do everything that we could to keep the program intact, but it would represent more than an $800,000 reduction for us.
6: In St. Louis, Pat Holterman Holmes is also worried. She's the president of the nonprofit Youth in Need and says one change would require families to prove that they're homeless.
23: So if you can imagine a family who's fleeing domestic violence with no paperwork, most of the families who are living in rural and suburban parts of the country have no documentation to show that they're experiencing homelessness. Mostly they're going from place to place because there aren't shelters.
6: Even if they have those documents, the new rules could make it so centers can't reserve spots for especially high-needs kids. Right now,
23: they can hold up to 3% of their slots for families who are homeless or for children in foster care. That was removed.
6: Holterman Holmes says it will likely result in far fewer homeless students and their parents, like Tanisha Thomas, getting help from Head Start.
7: I can tell you without a shadow of a doubt that I would not be here. I would not be alive because I was so depressed. And they were very kind to me and my child.
6: She's come a long way from that shelter in Fort Worth. She graduated with high honors from community college last spring. Now, with the help of a big scholarship, she's working on her bachelor's degree in social work at the University of Oklahoma.
7: I just wanted to break the cycle. I want to be the help that I needed.
6: And her son, now 4 years old, is doing great. Sequoia Carrillo, NPR News.
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0: On a Thursday, you're listening to Morning Edition on WHYY. It's 6:44. Good morning, I'm Priyanka Tiwari. 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
5: Once again, event organizers are conspiring against us, pitting too many amazing events against each other. It's a battle for your time and attention this weekend with so many worthy things to do. Now in its fourth year, the Montco Jazz Festival heads to multiple venues in the Philly Burbs, including Josh Lawrence celebrating the Miles Davis Centennial at Ambler Yards on Saturday night. That's just one of the many concerts going on countywide. The fest goes through September 20th.
9: I hope that people understand how important it is to support not just me, but all writers, and especially to get young people in our country to read. Because, you know, we don't want to have a generation or two generations or future generations, you know, where books become extinct. I just don't want to see that happen, you know.
5: That was writer Kevin Powell. Now, if you're a Gen Xer, you probably remember him best from The Real World, which set off the reality TV juggernaut we enjoy, or maybe not, today. But Powell is the author of 17 books, including 4 that are exclusively poetry. He'll be at the Free Library's Parkway Central branch tonight for a reading of his latest, a poem for Evangeline and other songs dedicated to his wife. It starts at 6. In the Burbs, the Phoenixville Film Festival kicks off tonight at the Colonial Theater. Yes, the same Colonial Theater that hosts the ever-popular Blobfest. The festival is focused on indie films, and like most events of its kind, there will be screenings, panels, parties, and an award show. It goes through Sunday. Are you ready for the runway? Well, it's ready for you. Philadelphia Fashion Week struts through the city with 2 shows, a ball, and a fashion panel at multiple venues. All the events go through Saturday night. Is it time for a Christmas carol already? We haven't even gotten to Halloween yet, but the Fringe Fest offers an intriguing production. A Christmas Carol, the hip-hop musical, is at the Yellow Bicycle Theater at 6:30 on Saturday and 1:30 on Sunday. I'm not sure I ever thought that those two things would go together. There are plenty more interesting works to see as the Fringe Fest continues through the 27th. We have to be honest. If you're a music lover, this will be a tough weekend for you unless you've mastered being in 4 places at once. The Making Time Forever Festival heads to Fort Mifflin for 3 days, starting on Friday. It's EDM meets rock and roll with performers including Kim Gordon and Philly's own Jewelsy.

Across the river, the Exponential Music Festival heads to the Camden waterfront with acts like St. Paul and the Broken Bones, Devin Gilfillian, Little Feat, and Grace Gardner. The three-day fest also kicks off on Friday.

0: on Friday night, our own Boys to Men join the Philly Pops at the Man. We're sure they'll put a unique stamp on some of the group's greatest hits, including this gem. The show starts at 8. On Saturday, you don't have to go beyond your neighborhood for live music. If you live in Mount Airy or Wayne, the music comes to you with Porch Fest in both locations. Now, if you're not familiar, that's when indie artists take over the area's porches to perform. Start time in Wayne is 11:30 a.m., and in Mount Airy, it's at 1.
1: They tried to make me go to rehab. I said no, no, no.
0: Now, it is a distance if you happen to live in Delaware, but don't worry, there's a concert for you, too. York Street Hustle celebrates the 20th anniversary of Amy Winehouse's Grammy-winning album, Back to Black. It's at the Queen in Wilmington. The show starts at 8. The Horsey Social Set has a new place to get together on Saturday. Work to Ride hosts the second annual Philadelphia Arena Polo Championship. It's at their just-renovated facility, the Chamonix Equestrian Center in Fairmount Park. The late-entry match is sold out, but there are still tickets for the 11:30 a.m. Well, we tried to cover the waterfront literally for this weekend's events. We invite you to our website, whyy.org/things to do, for more details, including where the Latin Food Festival is happening to kick off Hispanic Heritage Month, along with info on the South Philly Sausage Fest, both happening on Saturday. I'm Tanya Pendleton, and I'll be back next Thursday with more weekend options. 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
3: This is Morning Edition on WHYY. Good morning to you. I'm Priyanka Tiwari. 6:50, mostly cloudy, 72 degrees in Philadelphia. Humidity is at 82%. Partly sunny today, high near 86. Slight chance of showers tonight, low around 70. Sunny and breezy tomorrow, high in the mid-80s. Football and baseball season in full swing. Eagles had their first win at home last Sunday, and this Sunday they're at the Tennessee Titans. The Phillies, they defeated the Nationals 3-0 yesterday in D.C., and they're at the New York Mets tonight for a four-game series. And Sixers fans have only to wait a little longer. There's a lot of excitement around the revamped Sixers roster, as fans are eager to see LeBron James and Jaylen Brown join Joel Embiid and Tyrese Maxey. That excitement, of course, also driving up ticket prices. Single game tickets go on sale this morning. The cheapest ticket listed on TickPick for the October 22nd home opener, about $300. And that's compared with just $22 last year. Speaking of expensive, thinking about taking a flight, are high prices holding you back? Coming up on Marketplace Morning Report, we'll hear why the Iran war is just one of the factors driving up the cost of jet fuel these days. This is WHYY.
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4: From Marketplace in Washington, I'm Kimberly Adams. U.S. central bankers voted unanimously yesterday to increase borrowing costs by a quarter of a percentage point. It's the first rate hike in 3 years. Federal Reserve Chairman Kevin Warsh didn't say exactly how high interest rates will have to go, but he did make clear at his press conference that the Fed has work to do.
6: For more than 5 years, inflation has been running above target. So our predominant focus is on the price stability side of our mandate. The plain fact is that inflation is too high and has been for too long.
4: Among the fastest rising prices in our economy right now, airline fares. They were up 23% year over year in August, according to the latest Consumer Price Index. And jet fuel prices, pushed higher by the war in Iran, are just part of the story, as Marketplace's Henry Epp reports.
7: After a short reprieve, the price of jet fuel has been rising since July. And a few weeks ago, Scott Kirby, the CEO of United Airlines, told CNBC he expects fuel prices to stay elevated into next year.
8: The good news is, I think that we're going to be able to pass all of that on in 2027.
7: As in, pass it on to customers, because they can. Demand for plane tickets has not slowed down, even with rising fares. It's especially strong for premium seats, first class or economy plus, says Meghna Maharishi, an airline reporter with the travel industry publication Skift.
9: Premium has been really resilient, so it doesn't really seem like higher airfares have really made an impact on that sort of spending.
7: Airlines are expanding their premium seating and taking seats out of the main cabin, says Henry Hardeveld, head of Atmosphere Research Group.
10: And if there are fewer regular coach seats available, it's a Hunger Games situation. You've got more people clamoring for those seats. It gives airlines less incentive to discount those seats any more than they feel is necessary.
7: Also pushing up prices of economy tickets, Hardeveld says, the demise of Spirit Airlines, which offered discount fares.
10: Absent Spirit, there's less price competition,
7: which gives other airlines more power to raise fares. I'm Henry Epp for Marketplace.
4: Let's do the numbers. Dow, S&P, and NASDAQ futures are up in the 0.7% to 1.1% range, with the Dow future up 369 points. The 10-year Treasury yield is down at 4.98%. And in oil markets, Brent crude is trading down 0.2% at $103.65 a barrel.
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4: Among the provisions of the big Republican tax and spending law that President Trump signed a little more than a year ago are significant changes and cuts to Medicaid, which provides health care for eligible low-income people, including older adults and people with disabilities. As a result of those funding reductions, states have been slashing their Medicaid budgets by making cuts to services like home health care for those with disabilities and the elderly. These services were already stretched thin, and now even more folks may struggle or be unable to access the services. For many, that will mean being forced to live at a nursing home or other institution rather than receiving care at home. Jamie Fraser wrote about this for USA Today, and she joins me now for more. Jamie, good morning.
11: Good morning. Thanks for having me.
4: Your story focuses on one man, Nick Papadopoulos in Georgia. Can you tell us about his story?
11: Nick was born with cerebral palsy and for most of his life lived independently. You know, he used crutches or canes to get around. And when his mobility started to decrease, he signed up for a special Medicaid program for people with disabilities to help him get dressed in the morning or get undressed in the evening. Then later in life,

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1: Good morning, I'm Priyanka Tiwari, and this is Morning Edition on WHYY. Anti-Muslim rhetoric has become increasingly common on the campaign trail at a moment when many Republicans are eager to shift attention away from the economy. And this bigotry has been met with virtually no condemnation from the GOP. We'll have more on that story in 20 minutes. And just ahead, a conversation with singer-songwriter Sarah Bareilles about her new album and documentary. 7:19 on a Thursday morning, and it's a mostly cloudy 72 degrees in Philadelphia. Partly sunny, warm and humid today with a high near 86. There is a chance of showers tonight, low around 70, and sunny skies tomorrow, high in the mid-80s.
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5: 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I'm Michelle Martin.
6: I'm Amy Martinez.
7: And I'm Layla Faldin. I'm not gonna write you. That's the hit song from 2007 that introduced the world to singer and songwriter Sarah Bareilles. She's since written the Broadway musical Waitress, released multiple albums, and starred in the sitcom Girls 5 Eva. Her latest work is a bit of a departure, though. It's a collection of songs and a documentary about how we cope with loss.

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1: This is WHYY News. It's 7:42. Good morning. I'm Priyanka Tiwari. When a 15-year-old girl from Bucks County vanished from her home overnight last month, a trail of Snapchat messages led to the Dover Air Force Base and a 27-year-old airman. WHYY's Chris Barish has more.
2: Federal and state court records in Delaware and Pennsylvania detail the charges against Dylan Drake Williams, an Air Force enlistee who used the online handle Dill. They tell the story of how he sent a teen girl crude and degrading messages over more than 2 months, and how they allegedly had sex near her home in June. One night in late August, Williams was allegedly waiting down the street when she sneaked out of her house at 3 a.m.
3: He picked her up from her home in Pennsylvania, and he then brought her back across state lines to Delaware, where he engaged in further illegal sexual conduct with her.
2: That's Assistant U.S. Attorney Claudia Pear, who is prosecuting Williams in federal court for 3 felonies, including transporting a minor across state lines for sex. A law enforcement team led by the FBI tracked the girl's Snapchat partner to the military base that's known globally for receiving the remains of U.S. soldiers. President Trump was there in July with Defense Secretary Pete Hegseth when 4 men returned in coffins. Law enforcement found Williams at the base, and he told them the girl was in his basement. They found her there 12 hours after she left her home. Williams only admitted to hugging her, but the girl later described being raped repeatedly. She said he recorded the encounters and asked her to be his sex slave. She is black and Williams is white. Chief Nelson Whitney of the Falls Township Police in PA was with her family when she was found.
4: It was one of those emotional scenes that you'll never forget. The mom hugged me, the dad hugged me, and then the mom had a moment where she kind of collapsed against the wall and her husband and I kind of caught her and helped her sit down.
2: Pear said the alleged crimes against the girl illustrate the danger that teens face from predators online. She urged parents to educate their children and restrict their online access.
3: 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The biggest downside is that the whole world can access your kids. That includes criminals who want to harm them.
2: A lawyer for Williams did not return WHYY's calls. From the Delaware desk, Chris Barish, WHYY News.
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6: 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I'm Amy Martinez.
7: And I'm Michelle Martin. Good morning. In Massachusetts, some people get meals delivered to their doorsteps for free as medicine prescribed by their doctors. From member station WBUR, Priyanka Dale McCluskey reports.
8: Every morning, cooks begin to filter into the kitchen at a Boston nonprofit called Community Servings. They get to work chopping fresh vegetables and boiling whole grain pasta.
9: First cooks are in around 5. Just to get started.
8: Diana McPhee is executive chef here. She says some sick people need soft food, others need less fiber, and many are watching their sugar.
9: When we write a recipe, we base it on sodium, carbohydrates, potassium, and phosphorus.
8: The food is for people who have chronic diseases and can't cook for themselves. Each meal is carefully portioned and sent to patients like Steve Honyatsky. He gets a delivery every Friday morning.
10: Lentil and roasted vegetables. Delicious.
8: It's a big bag full of his meals for the week.
10: Chicken salad Provençal that has the chicken and the raisins and some...
8: The food is tailored to help Honyatsky manage his diabetes and obesity. And he says it's working. He's using less insulin. He's lost weight. And he's been able to avoid a knee replacement.
10: Less pressure on my knees means less pain and more time to delay if ever I have to have surgery.
8: Honyatsky is among more than 1,000 people in Massachusetts whose Medicaid insurance pays for these meals. A new study shows these patients need to go to the hospital less often. Kurt Hager helped lead the study. He researches nutrition policy at University of Massachusetts Chan Medical School.
11: Because the healthcare costs are dramatically lower. They're offsetting the program costs of delivering food to these participants. And so we're having essentially a free program, and in many cases, even saving the state and the federal government money.
8: How much money? Hager's study looked at Massachusetts patients with heart disease who got the medically tailored meals. They needed less health care over 6 months, saving Medicaid an average of $10,000 each. Hager says researchers in North Carolina found similar savings.
11: What is really exciting is we're seeing very close alignment of results across these two states. Fewer emergency department visits, fewer hospitalizations.
8: Over the last few years, 13 states have gotten federal approval to provide meals through Medicaid. Three more would like to start. But federal officials are sending mixed messages about what happens next. On Instagram, Dr. Mehmet Oz, the administrator of Medicare and Medicaid, has said he's frustrated by a health system that is willing to pay for surgeries,
12: but not always willing to pay for the nutrition that might help prevent those outcomes in the first place. That's bothered me my whole career.
8: He's been pushing hospitals to serve more nutritious food and wants medical schools to teach more about nutrition. On the other hand, Trump administration officials scrapped a Biden-era policy that encouraged states to incorporate nutrition into their Medicaid programs. They're also cutting $900 billion from Medicaid over a decade, which will force states to make tough choices about what programs they can afford. For NPR News, I'm Priyanka Thayal McCleskey in Boston.
7: That story comes from NPR's partnership with WBUR and KFF Health.

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1: King Charles is also the monarch of Canada. The UK may have Brexited, but the European Union is offering Canada the chance to become the first associate member of the EU. They've created a new special status. What that entails and means for U.S.-Canada relations, that story is in 15 minutes on WHYY. Good morning to you. I'm Priyanka Tiwari, and this is Morning Edition. 8:19 on a Thursday, and it's a partly cloudy and humid 74 degrees in Philadelphia. Partly sunny skies today. High will be near 86. Chance of showers tonight. Low around 70. Sunny and breezy tomorrow. High in the mid-80s.
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5: This is Morning Edition from NPR News. I'm Michelle Martin.
6: And I'm A. Martinez. Rules that were meant to help American manufacturing are slowing construction. 5 years ago, Congress mandated that builders use U.S.-made materials for things such as roads, bridges, and affordable housing in order to get federal funds. Maine Public's Nicole Ogrisco reports.
7: Tyler Norad stands on an abandoned lot in Biddeford, a small city south of Portland. The pavement is cracked and overgrown with weeds. The former mill town has been revitalizing itself in recent years. Norad says his nonprofit development company plans to build a few dozen affordable apartments on this lot.
8: So these piles of dirt and old foundations over here to our left, we're back in that corner.
7: By now, Norad says he hoped the site would have been buzzing with activity. But instead, it's quiet. Because federal requirements now in effect have brought the project to a standstill.
8: Right now, we would be lucky to break ground, if we can even break ground at all, by the end of the year, and more likely into 2027.
7: That's because of the Build America, Buy America mandate. It requires developers who receive certain federal housing funds to source 95% of their construction materials from domestic manufacturers. While there are a few hundred components that go into building a bridge or a highway, there are thousands of items that go into constructing a typical apartment building. Housing developers must track and confirm the origin of each one, and some components are just not made in the United States at all, leaving developers to hunt for things like
9: door hardware, a little bit of elevators. We've ended up finding one that is compliant.
7: Laura Reading is developing affordable apartments with a childcare facility in downtown Portland. She says her project got held up when they couldn't find a certain American-made heating and air conditioning system. So last fall, she asked the federal government for a waiver that will allow her to use a foreign-made system. It got approved 8 months later.
9: There's this desperate need for affordable housing, and so the longer that that gets put off, the longer these families are experiencing some form of housing instability.
7: By one estimate, the United States faces a shortage of roughly 7 million homes that are affordable to Americans at the federal poverty line or lower. To keep rents low, every dollar counts. Developers have historically relied on federal grants to make their financing work. But Jennifer Schwartz with the National Council of State Housing Agencies says some developers have decided it's not worth it because of the Build America requirements.
10: Some that have taken these funds are now turning them back because they're realizing that the cost of compliance sometimes even exceeds the value of that grant.
7: Builders and state housing agencies have appealed to Congress and the Trump administration for solutions, but so far there hasn't been a quick fix. Tyler Norad says his nonprofit will continue to develop affordable housing in southern Maine, but he worries Build America challenges could deter others from getting into the business at all.
11: I'm just hoping that the folks in D.C. will listen to us on the ground that are just trying to do what everyone right now is asking of us, which is to build more housing that Americans can afford.
7: The Trump administration did not respond to multiple requests for comment about the Build America requirements. For NPR News, I'm Nicole Ogrisco in Portland, Maine.
5: Now to Memphis, Tennessee, along the Mississippi border, where noise is a constant companion for residents. They live near Elon Musk's ex-AI data center campus. That data center runs Grok, the AI chatbot for Musk's social media platform, X. From River Station WPLN, Caroline Eggers reports.
12: The sprawling XAI campus looks like a small boomtown. Buses transport workers in and out all day amid clouds of construction dust. There are fences, security personnel, and signs that warn against drones. One fence shields what's juicing this operation, about 60 gas turbines, at least from view. Their sound is not so easily hidden. They rumble like airplanes, because some of them are designs adapted from jet engines, and they never turn off.
13: 24/7, and we're over a year of this now?
12: That's Jason Haley, who can see the plant from his yard. He says he's lost sleep. He doesn't enjoy gardening anymore. He feels stressed.
13: I feel like I've had ringing in my ears. I don't know if that's like my body trying to fight off this noise or if I've developed tinnitus now.
12: He's joined a lawsuit challenging the noise pollution. XAI did not respond to requests for comment. But in July, the company promised that it would replace these turbines in 1 year with quieter, permanent ones. And a few weeks ago, Elon Musk announced that the campus could be expanding to 10 times its current capacity, fed mostly by, quote, the power plant. He did not give details on that power plant. So Haley isn't optimistic.
13: You know, I was told, I think in November, that the noise would be better next week. And here we are. It's not gotten any better.
12: Protecting people from noise starts with how we measure it.
14: Noise has a lot of different characteristics.
12: That's Jamie Banks, president of the health advocacy group Quiet Communities. She says noise is usually only measured in one decibel system called DBA. So let's compare two noises that can emit the same decibel level. A pedal harp crescendoing in Tchaikovsky's Waltz of the Flowers. And a gas-powered leaf blower. DBA doesn't tell the full story. It's designed to show how noise can damage hearing. Think of being inside a noisy club. Step outside, and you'll only hear and maybe feel the thumping subs. That's low-frequency noise, and DBA doesn't really capture it. Banks says that's a critical gap for industries like data centers. Their low-frequency noise travels far and penetrates barriers.
14: It cannot be shut out by closing doors and windows, and so when people hear it in their home, they're not able to get away from it. It's inescapable.
12: This noise from data centers is still being studied. But Matthias Bosner says we already know how other noises can cause a stress response and impact heart and brain health over time. He researches traffic noise pollution at the University of Pennsylvania. He says a lot of harm happens at night while people sleep.
15: Our whole sensory array is still monitoring the environment. And the most important long-term sensor is our hearing.
12: Bosner says the stakes are high, given the rapid growth of data that could bring more gas-powered turbines with never-ending noise to communities across the country. For NPR News, I'm Caroline Eggers in Memphis.
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3: 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Also on the program is Julia Wolf's Liberty Bell, which was written to celebrate America's 250th birthday, October 1st through the 3rd at the Kimmel Center. Tickets at philorc.org.
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1: 70 degrees, mostly cloudy skies in Philadelphia. Mix of sun and clouds today. Humid, high will be near 86. Chance of showers tonight. It's 8:30. 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
17: Live from NPR News in Washington, I'm Dave Mattingly. Auto loans and credit cards are becoming more expensive now that the Federal Reserve has decided to raise interest rates for the first time in more than 3 years. NPR's Scott Horsley says the Fed cites persistent inflation in the U.S. economy.
18: Members of the Fed's rate-setting committee voted unanimously to raise their benchmark interest rate by a quarter percentage point in an effort to tamp down stubborn inflation. The move comes as the U.S. war with Iran continues to put upward pressure on gasoline and diesel prices. Fed Chairman Kevin Warr says he and his colleagues want to make sure that wartime spike in prices doesn't spread.
19: We must be confident that underlying inflation is moving to our objective, clearly and at sufficient speed. Today, this standard has not been satisfied.
18: Fed policymakers signaled that on average, they expect just one more quarter-point rate hike this year and stable rates in 2027. Scott Horsley, NPR News, Washington.
17: The price of diesel fuel in the U.S. hit another all-time high today. AAA says diesel is now averaging almost $6.40 a gallon. Regular gasoline has risen to $4.44. Executives from OpenAI, Anthropic, and NVIDIA are among those gathering in Scotland today to discuss concerns about artificial intelligence with Britain's King Charles. This is NPR News from Washington.
1: This is WHYY News in Philadelphia. I'm Priyanka Tiwari. Two Republican members of Congress have joined a bipartisan group of lawmakers to propose national rules intended to curb partisan gerrymandering. WHYY's Carmen Russell-Slachansky reports.
20: Pennsylvania Republican Congressmen Brian Fitzpatrick and Ryan McKenzie joined members of the House Problem Solvers Caucus to announce four bills addressing how congressional districts are drawn. The package would generally prohibit redistricting between the once-a-decade census, establish uniform map-making standards, and create an expedited federal court process for legal challenges. Fitzpatrick applauded the proposal.
21: The feeding ground for extremism is low voter turnout. The kryptonite for extremism is high voter turnout. How do we have high voter turnout? Make more elections competitive. Don't give voters a Hobson's choice in the greatest country in the world where they're voting for the lesser of two evils in a general election. They should be voting for the better of two great options.
20: The proposal comes amid a nationwide redistricting fight as Republican and Democratic-led states seek an advantage in this year's congressional elections, a battle Republican Texas Governor Greg Abbott ignited last year. Both Fitzpatrick and McKenzie are facing tough re-election races this November. Carmen Russell-Sushansky, WHYY News.
1: A rare Keith Haring mural may be added to Philadelphia's Register of Historic Places. A committee of the Philadelphia Historical Commission recommends the mural be designated and protected against demolition. Ori Fabish is the part owner of the Row House the mural was painted on in 1987. He says the artwork is worth protecting, but may have to be removed from the wall to be saved.
22: There is no engineering feat or effort here, no matter how much money is thrown at it, to ultimately preserve this mural at this location, and it's really a shame.
1: Faber says the mural has started to separate from the underlying brick, and the interior of the row house may need to be partially demolished to preserve it. The Historical Commission can designate the mural regardless of its physical condition. The nomination must now be approved by the full committee. Philadelphia Union attacker Kevin Sullivan, who turned 17 this month, has reportedly earned his first call-up to the U.S. men's national team. ESPN reports the Philadelphia native will join the squad for upcoming matches against Peru, Chile, Mexico, and Canada. Sullivan would be the second youngest player ever to represent the United States. This is WHYY.
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6: It's Morning Edition from NPR News. I'm Amy Martinez in Los Angeles, California.
5: And I'm Michelle Martin in Washington, D.C. Good morning. Canada has made it clear it does not want to become the 51st state, but will it become a 28th member of the European Union or something like it? That was the proposal on Wednesday from the European Commission head in a speech to the EU Parliament in Strasbourg, France. This morning, Canadian Prime Minister Mark Carney took his turn.
2: Canada and Europe are each strong. Europe and Canada are stronger together.
5: We go now to NPR's Eleanor Beardsley, who's following this from Paris. Good morning, Eleanor.
4: Hello, Michelle.
5: So what did Carney say?
4: Well, he did not get into the nuts and bolts of an agreement, but he emphasized how much the EU and Canada have in common and their long history together. He spoke in English and French, Canada's other official language, and he even wove in a little German when quoting philosopher Goethe. Let's listen to a little more.
2: We do not pursue zero-sum deals. Our commitment to the rule of law and our unyielding defense of human dignity, individual freedom, and democracy share the same deep roots, the same unwavering dedication.
4: So he is clearly contrasting what he considers the values of Europe and Canada share with the actions of another nation recently. He doesn't name the U.S. or the Trump administration, but it's clear. You know, Europe and Canada have felt threatened by the U.S. under the second Trump administration, from the tariffs to the threats of leaving NATO and taking Greenland. Both the EU and Canada are feeling bullied by their long-term ally.
5: So what exactly has the EU proposed?
4: Well, yesterday, the head of the European Commission, Ursula von der Leyen, addressed the European Parliament in her annual speech, often referred to as the State of the Union of the EU, and she proposed making Canada the first associate member of this economic and political union. It's not clear what this means technically, the nuts and bolts of it. It seems largely symbolic for now. Canada and the EU already have a deep trade relationship, but analysts are saying it could broaden and deepen the alliance to include things like security. Here is European Commission head Ursula von der Leyen speaking and making it clear Canada and Europe have much to accomplish together.
23: We see the world with the same eyes, from AI to climate change, from the Arctic to geopolitics. And we have stood together on Ukraine, on defense, on raw materials and supply chains. But above all, dear Mark, Europe and Canada believe in democracy.
5: And why do we think this happened now?
4: Well, it's happening now because, you know, both these blocs are feeling under threat. But I spoke with European Parliament head member Nathalie Loiseau, who's in Strasbourg in the European Parliament. She says that everyone's been waiting for Carney's response this morning. There's a huge appreciation of his leadership, she says. And Loiseau said what really struck in von der Leyen's speech yesterday is that here's a German politician from the center right, a former defense minister, very pro-American. She spoke for an hour and never even mentioned the U.S. or President Trump, preferring to talk about Canada. And this is what Loiseau told me.
24: Saying, well, guys, democracies are under attack. The geopolitical order is in ruins. So we have to team up the ones who consider that we have a message, we have common interests, we have common values, and we have to work closer.
5: Has President Trump responded?
4: Yes, he said it was laughable Canada joining the EU, but also said it could be interpreted as a hostile act, and if so, he was going to put more heavy tariffs on Europe.
5: That is NPR's Eleanor Beardsley. Eleanor, thank you.
4: You're welcome, Michelle.
6: The Trump administration wants to eliminate most of the rules for Head Start. That's the nation's largest early education program. More than 60,000 children in Head Start are homeless, and the changes could make it harder for them to get care. NPR's Sequoia Carrillo talked to one mom who said getting her son into the program was life-changing.
7: Tanisha Thomas was pregnant when she lost her job at the shipping company DHL a few years ago. She got so behind on rent that she had to move back home to Fort Worth, Texas.
8: At the time, I was staying on some couches. I was going from family member to friends.
7: After she had her son, she managed to get a job at Walmart, but then her car broke down. Between Ubers and childcare costs, she was losing money faster than she could make it.
8: I mean, I was going through a lot. I was depressed and stressed out.
7: Thomas knew she needed to get into a shelter and her son into childcare, so she started making calls over public Wi-Fi since her phone service had been cut off.
8: You know, I don't have any consistency because I don't know where we're going to eat and I don't know where we're going to sleep.
7: She found the Center for Transforming Lives, a local nonprofit that works to get single mothers back on their feet after hardship. Carol Klosek, the chief executive there, remembers her arrival well.
9: She had been through so much. She was spending much of her days crying and just really struggling. So we got her the supports that she needed.
7: And they got her son into Head Start. The program, which has long enjoyed bipartisan support, was created 60 years ago to combat child poverty.
8: What really excited me was that they have very nutritious meals, some that I couldn't provide at the time.
7: It goes beyond childcare. Toddlers brush their teeth once a day to promote good hygiene, and specialists may help monitor kids' development, like the one who uncovered why, at a year old, Thomas's son still wasn't speaking.
8: The speech pathologist was the one who let me know that she thought that he had a tongue tie.
7: Specialists like that may be on the chopping block if the Trump administration's proposal to trim, quote, administrative costs becomes reality. The White House estimates that cutting those costs and reducing regulations could save more than $2 billion. That money would be spent to create more spots for students. But Carol Klosek says it's not that simple.
9: We would do everything that we could to keep the program intact, but it would represent more than an $800,000 reduction for us.
7: In St. Louis, Pat Holterman Holmes is also worried. She's the president of the nonprofit Youth in Need and says one change would require families to prove that they're homeless.
10: So if you can imagine a family who's fleeing domestic violence with no paperwork, most of the families who are living in rural and suburban parts of the country have no documentation to show that they're experiencing homelessness. Mostly they're going from place to place because there aren't shelters.
7: Even if they have those documents, the new rules could make it so centers can't reserve spots for especially high-needs kids. Right now,
10: they can hold up to 3% of their slots for families who are homeless or for children in foster care. That was removed.
7: Holterman Holmes says it will likely result in far fewer homeless students and their parents, like Tanisha Thomas, getting help from Head Start.
8: I can tell you without a shadow of a doubt that I would not be here. I would not be alive because I was so depressed. And they were very kind to me and my child.
7: She's come a long way from that shelter in Fort Worth. She graduated with high honors from community college last spring. Now, with the help of a big scholarship, she's working on her bachelor's degree in social work at the University of Oklahoma.
8: I just wanted to break the cycle. I want to be the help that I needed.
7: And her son, now 4 years old, is doing great. Sequoia Carrillo, NPR News.
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3: Supporting WHYY, People's Light opens their 52nd season with Top Dog Underdog, a recipient of the Pulitzer Prize for Drama. This tragic comedy is a fable of brotherly love, following siblings Lincoln and Booth, who are haunted by their namesakes as much as their troubled past. As the men attempt to hustle their way out of hardship, their lifelong rivalry threatens to boil over. On stage in Malvern through October 18th. Details at peopleslight.org.
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1: On a Thursday, you're listening to Morning Edition on WHYY. Good morning, I'm Priyanka Tiwari. A whiff of fall in the air these days, the weekend just around the corner, and a plethora of fun options vying for our time. 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
11: Once again, event organizers are conspiring against us, pitting too many amazing events against each other. It's a battle for your time and attention this weekend with so many worthy things to do. Now in its fourth year, the Montco Jazz Festival heads to multiple venues in the Philly Burbs, including Josh Lawrence celebrating the Miles Davis Centennial at Ambler Yards on Saturday night. That's just one of the many concerts going on countywide. The fest goes through September 20th.
12: I hope that people understand how important it is to support not just me, but all writers, and especially to get young people in our country to read. Because, you know, we don't want to have a generation or two generations or future generations, you know, where books become extinct. I just don't want to see that happen, you know.
11: That was writer Kevin Powell. Now, if you're a Gen Xer, you probably remember him best from The Real World, which set off the reality TV juggernaut we enjoy, or maybe not, today. But Powell is the author of 17 books, including four that are exclusively poetry. He'll be at the Free Library's Parkway Central branch tonight for a reading of his latest, a poem for Evangeline and other songs dedicated to his wife. It starts at 6. In the Burbs, the Phoenixville Film Festival kicks off tonight at the Colonial Theater. Yes, the same Colonial Theater that hosts the ever-popular Blobfest. The festival is focused on indie films, and like most events of its kind, there will be screenings, panels, parties, and an award show. It goes through Sunday. Are you ready for the runway? Well, it's ready for you. Philadelphia Fashion Week struts through the city with two shows, a ball, and a fashion panel at multiple venues. All the events go through Saturday night. Is it time for a Christmas carol already? We haven't even gotten to Halloween yet, but the Fringe Fest offers an intriguing production. A Christmas Carol, the hip-hop musical, is at the Yellow Bicycle Theater at 6:30 on Saturday and 1:30 on Sunday. I'm not sure I ever thought that those two things would go together. There are plenty more interesting works to see as the Fringe Fest continues through the 27th. We have to be honest. If you're a music lover, this will be a tough weekend for you unless you've mastered being in four places at once. The Making Time Forever Festival heads to Fort Mifflin for 3 days, starting on Friday. It's EDM meets rock and roll with performers including Kim Gordon and Philly's own Jewelsy.

Across the river, the Exponential Music Festival heads to the Camden waterfront with acts like St. Paul and the Broken Bones, Devin Gilfillian, Little Feat, and Grace Gardner. The three-day fest also kicks off on Friday.

0: And on Friday night, our own Boys to Men join the Philly Pops at the Man. We're sure they'll put a unique stamp on some of the group's greatest hits, including this gem. The show starts at 8. On Saturday, you don't have to go beyond your neighborhood for live music. 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Now, if you're not familiar, that's when indie artists take over the area's porches to perform. Start time in Wayne is 11:30 a.m., and in Mount Airy, it's at 1.
1: They tried to make me go to rehab. I said no, no, no.
0: Now, it is a distance if you happen to live in Delaware, but don't worry, there's a concert for you, too. York Street Hustle celebrates the 20th anniversary of Amy Winehouse's Grammy-winning album, Back to Black. It's at the Queen in Wilmington. The show starts at 8. The Horsey Social Set has a new place to get together on Saturday. Work to Ride hosts the second annual Philadelphia Arena Polo Championship. It's at their just renovated facility, the Chamonix Equestrian Center in Fairmount Park. The late entry match is sold out, but there are still tickets for the 11:30 a.m. Well, we tried to cover the waterfront literally for this weekend's events. We invite you to our website, whyy.org/things to do, for more details, including where the Latin Food Festival is happening to kick off Hispanic Heritage Month, along with info on the South Philly Sausage Fest, both happening on Saturday. I'm Tanya Pendleton, and I'll be back next Thursday with more weekend options. 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
1: This is Morning Edition on WHYY. Good morning, I'm Priya Katiwari. 9:19 on a Thursday. It's a partly sunny 74 degrees in Philadelphia. Warm and humid today. High will be near 86. Chance of showers tonight, low around 70. Speaking of numbers, on Wall Street, stock futures rose as the Fed rate hike pacified investors' inflation worries. S&P futures up 94 points, Dow futures up 627 points, NASDAQ futures up 464 points.
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6: 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I'm Michelle Martin.
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8: And I'm Layla Faudig. I'm not gonna write you a love song. That's the hit song from 2007 that introduced the world to singer and songwriter Sarah Bareilles. She's since written the Broadway musical Waitress, released multiple albums, and starred in the sitcom Girls 5 Eva. Her latest work is a bit of a departure, though. It's a collection of songs and a documentary about how we cope with loss.

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1: 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What's that doing to the global economy? On the next International Friday News Roundup, the latest from the Mideast, plus Trump approves $2.8 billion in arms sales to Israel, and the EU and Canada get cozier. The Roundup, next time on 1A.
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5: From WHYY in Philadelphia, this is Studio 2. I'm Cherry Gregg. Kids have returned to school, and so has a debate over technology in classrooms. In districts across the country, parents are organizing to limit computer time and ban cell phones. New Jersey and Delaware have passed bell-to-bell phone restrictions, and Pennsylvania may soon be next. Meanwhile, the leading tech companies continue to aggressively pitch their tools to districts.

0: amped up concerns about AI spiraling out of human control. This week, major AI tech rivals, including the maker of ChatGPT, banded together to declare the need for a coordinated slowdown in AI development. NPR's John Ruwitch has more on OpenAI's latest warning.
1: OpenAI says it's put in place a new framework for disclosing what AI companies call misalignment episodes. That is, incidents when artificial intelligence goes off script and does things that humans didn't ask for. It highlighted new cases from the past 6 months. In one, an AI research model made up its own instructions to disregard constraints that humans had put on it for testing. In another, the company found cases of AI deciding to conceal mistakes or bad behavior. The company also found AI models fabricating information and AI agents working together when they weren't asked to. OpenAI says the reports are initial disclosures, not a comprehensive account of all known misalignment or ongoing investigations, but it says it's committed to sharing more over time. John Ruwitch, NPR News.
0: Protests are happening worldwide over rising fuel prices. In the United States, they're still climbing. Diesel's hit another record high. This as top global oil exporter Saudi Arabia faces a renewed war in Yemen against the Houthis with attacks on its energy infrastructure. And NPR's Aya Batraoui is covering this from Dubai.
2: An official in Saudi Arabia who spoke anonymously in order to discuss security matters confirmed to NPR that there was a meeting over the weekend between the U.S. and the Houthis in Oman. And the official says that CENTCOM Chief Brad Cooper briefed Saudi Crown Prince on Monday about that meeting and said that the Houthis said they would not attack U.S. or Israeli vessels in the Red Sea, that those attacks are focused only on Saudi oil tankers and carriers. And that official told NPR that the U.S. is helping the Saudis with planning and is sharing intel on Houthi forces and weapons depots.
0: U.S. farmers in rural northern border states are trying to adapt to new retaliatory tariffs on farm equipment from Canada. Here's NPR's Kirk Sigler.
3: Lee Dahlman farms in Montana's Golden Triangle, one of the country's top wheat-growing areas. He's been trying to save money on fertilizer by rotating in crops like lentils that naturally inject nitrates into his soil and using new smart tech that selectively drops fertilizer or pesticides from his sprayer.
4: So does tariffs affect me? No. Does it bother me? No. Some things may be made in Canada. Yeah, but as long as you're smart and wise about it. You know, we don't have to buy out of Canada.
3: Still, farmers like Dahlman here say Canada is an important trading partner.
0: That's NPR's Kirk Sigler reporting. 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
7: On Thursday, the 17th of September, welcome, welcome, welcome, friends, on Into the Program. I'm Cherry Gregg.
8: And I'm Kevin McCrory, in for Avi Wolf-Manera.
7: And Kevin, for years, schools were told technology was the future. Let's put a computer in every child's hand, move lessons online, and give students the skills they need to compete. Then came the pandemic, and for many children, technology became school. Well, now there is a growing backlash from schools, parents, some kids, and then you throw AI in the mix. So today on the show, Schools, Kids, and Technology, we have two great guests. Natasha Sanger of the New York Times. She just put out this brand new book called Coding Kids. We also have WHYY reporter Kenny Cooper, who is the host of the new podcast, School Rewired. And of course, we'd love to hear from you, our listeners. Do you think our education system is too reliant on technology? Where should we draw the line? Give us a call, 888-477-9499. The email is studio2@whyy.org. And if you're watching on YouTube or Facebook, share this video, but also put your comments in the live chat. And before we go into our trio of local news stories, we have some breaking news at City Hall. And so we want to go right to WHYY's Tom McDonald, who is on the scene. Tom, you're on the show. What's going on? What is happening?
9: We were almost 2 hours into City Council's first weekly meeting after the summer recess when the council president went to the podium and asked for the building to be evacuated. Sorry about all the sirens behind us, but they are bomb techs. Mm-hmm. We have been told that two

0: dogs alerted on a device that is suspicious in the council caucus room right across from city council chambers, according to Vince Thompson, who's the spokesman for the council president.
1: Someone left a package in the caucus room. Bomb sniffing dogs detected a hit on the package. So as a precaution, the sheriff's office and the police department have asked us to evacuate the building.
2: And so,
0: now, what we have also learned is that a former city council employee was removed from the building in handcuffs before the evacuation was ordered.
2: Wow.
0: At this point, there are explosive crews going into the building. Everybody is outside the building within a safe distance. If something happens within the show, we'll call you back and give you an update.
3: Thank you for that reporting, Tom. We'll be following this story closely.
2: And stay safe.
3: If there's something that breaks in this story, we'll bring you back onto the show, Tom. And if not, we'll have updates the next newscast at 1 o'clock. So let's get into our trio of local news stories, Cherry.
2: Yeah.
3: Number one, we got the latest update in this Alani House of Horrors case. Police are linking two more deaths in this case, bringing the total number of dead or missing women so far tied to this house to seven. So this is the house that belonged to the late Raymond Horsch, who was a violent pornographer who lived in the house with his son, Eugene. Eugene has been in police custody since June on gun and drug charges, and that's really what kicked off this whole investigation. Over the course now of several months, police have been combing through evidence in what is becoming one of the most disturbing and gruesome cases in recent Philadelphia history. The update yesterday essentially was that they have footage of Horsch, they say, killing a 27-year-old woman, Nicole Fusaro, who was reported missing in 2018. Video shows him giving her drugs, handcuffing her to a bed, and strangling her. Police also believe Horsch killed a 25-year-old who is at this point not being named. The issue so far in this case, Cherry, is that there's no physical evidence or human remains linking the alleged killings to either the father or the son, but the digital evidence here is overwhelming. An FBI agent assigned to the case says they are only through 30% of the digital evidence. And the difficulty in this case is that some of it is violent pornography that seems to be play acting, and some of it is real. So the cops are having to sort through this and figure out what is what. They have identified 58 women in the footage so far. They believe they have digital evidence that five of those were killed. This is really just the beginning of this investigation. And shout out to the team of Inquirer reporters for the details that we mentioned here, but really to all the reporters in the city following this incredibly difficult story.
2: Yeah, this case is just beyond shocking and outrageous. And of course, investigators have asked the public to be patient. There's so much to go through. We'll likely be talking about this in depth on Studio 2 next week.
3: Yeah, on Monday. Story number two, Jerry.
2: Yes, Philadelphia City Council, we just told you, you just heard from Tom McDonald that City Hall has been evacuated. Well, it's because Philadelphia City Council was back in session today after summer recess, and they have a lot on their agenda, so hopefully they'll be able to get to work soon. Some of the big topics: big tech, following protest over the possibility of data centers getting built in Philadelphia. The mayor issued an executive order creating a data center task force, and the big question on the agenda is, will council choose to institute a moratorium on data centers? Will they implement strict requirements? There's a lot of questions there. Another big issue is Philly's trash disposal. There's been a lot of pushback. We had a whole show about this. Philadelphia has been sending a chunk of its trash to a waste to energy incinerator down in Chester. There's been a big push to change that, although it looks like Philadelphia will renew its current contract with that incinerator. The goal is to figure out what we're going to do and to modernize our trash disposal. We got to figure out what City Council is going to do about that. Another big issue is education. The school district is rolling out its facilities modernization plan and will begin the process of closing 17 schools. Some City Council members want to keep some of those open. There's that plan is also not fully funded. What will City Council do? And finally, the other big thing is the new Sixers Stadium in South Philly. It will likely be on the agenda this fall. The Sixers dropped the first images of that new stadium last week, but City Council still has to pass zoning legislation so that everything can start. That stadium is supposed to open in 2030. But you have to remember, a year ago, right, city council wasted a lot of political capital trying to push through a downtown stadium. So there's still a bitterness there. Right. So we'll see what happens with the stadium. And there's probably some other things as well.
3: Yeah, always interesting to see what's going to happen in city council. I think this trash issue, to me, is interesting how, mm-hmm. how it's evolved. And we had that conversation a few months back about it, where clearly there's impacts on the community in Chester. And clearly there's some political will to try to figure something else out, while it seems like the mayor and other kind of factions in city government are saying it's just not that easy. And for reasons X, Y, Z, we still need to send at least a portion of our trash mm-hmm. there. So I think that's a really interesting conversation to continue following, Cherry, and maybe it's worth revisiting at some point.
2: Yeah, for sure, because people do care a lot about what we're doing there. Third story.
3: Story number
2: today.
3: Three, Cherry.
2: Yeah.
3: Okay, 2201 Margaret Street. Maybe to some, Cherry, just another random address on the Philadelphia map.
2: Okay.
3: But to those who know their history, it's the hallowed ground that birthed an iconic candy synonymous with going to the movies. And of course, I'm talking about Goobers.
2: I love Goobers.
3: You're a big Goobers fan.
2: It's my favorite candy. Go ahead.
3: Okay, so the Blumenthal Brothers Chocolate Company opened mm-hmm. a factory in Bridesburg in 1922 that gave the world Goobers, Raisinettes, and Snow Caps. Remember Snow Caps?
2: I remember Snow Caps.
3: And this was like a big deal. It was a big employer in the region for a long time, and the Art Deco building remained a candy maker until 1984. Mm-hmm. Essentially, then it got sold off to Nestle, and the jobs and the factory then were left abandoned, and the place sat vacant for decades until now. It just got a $14 million rehab and has reopened as a hub for a group of nonprofits that provide social services, healthcare, and education. So shout out to WHYY's Aaron Mozell for this story. The project came together in part because of state and federal loans, and preservation advocates are lauding it as a great example of how to revitalize long vacant properties.
2: And I'll say, I was today years old when I learned that my favorite candy, Goobers, and of course Raisinettes and Snow Caps, were invented here. I did not know that, and made right here in Philadelphia for a long time. Who knew? Yeah, and so now it's going to be helping people, this building, this space.
3: Really wonderful, it seems like, usage for this building, and it's a great revitalization story. But just from a dream headline perspective, Cherry, mm-hmm. what if the factory instead opened as a place where you could get an oil change?
2: Okay.
3: And also, you could maybe buy a river tube.
2: Uh-huh.
3: Okay, so the dream headline would be, Goober's gone, but Lubers and Tubers get new dawn.
2: All right. Lubers and Tubers. But of course,
3: what do you think about that headline?
2: That's an interesting one.
3: That might
2: be
3: headline of the year.
2: If that had been the fact. Yeah, but now
3: unfortunately,
2: people don't get social services.
3: It's just better story, worse headline.
2: Yeah, but it's okay. It's okay. Goobers. Go Goobers. I'm glad. But coming up, technology transformed the classroom. Now some parents and educators want less of it. We'll be talking about that on the other side of the break. But today is DJ of the day.
3: Okay, so what's the theme today, Cherry? We're talking education.
2: Schools,
3: we're talking tech in schools.
2: Tech,
3: so
2: computers.
3: Something related to that. And last week, I got to be honest, we got like kind of paltry submissions for DJ.
2: Y'all
3: got to
2: do better.
3: I think people got to step up, get some fun song suggestions in there. Let's hear it. What's education, tech, technology?
2: Computers,
3: schools,
2: all the things.
3: All that stuff. Get those picks in and you'll hear that song at the end of the show today. But also, get your comments in, because we're talking about a topic that's really become a firebrand in the culture right now.
2: Yeah, we'll be right back. This is Studio 2.
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2: And welcome back to Studio 2 here on WHYY. I'm Cherry Gregg. There's growing backlash against technology in the classroom. Parents around the country are organizing not only for cell phone bans in schools, but also to limit computer screen time. In Lower Merion, just outside of Philadelphia, a group of parents is taking their district to court, asking for opt-outs for required school laptops. Of course, while affluent districts grow wary of tech, many underfunded ones are just trying to get computers into their students' hands. And not every parent is against technology. Many feel exposure is important for career development. Meanwhile, the tech companies continue to aggressively market their tools to schools, adding new AI chatbots aimed at younger users. They promise big educational gains, but those really have not panned out. So today on the show, how big tech got into the classroom and how parents, teachers, and some kids are pushing back. And with us via Zoom is Natasha Singer, New York Times reporter covering technology in schools. She's also the author of this brand new book called Coding Kids, Big Tech's Battle to Remake Public Schools. Natasha Singer, welcome to Studio 2.
9: Thanks for having me back, Sherry.
2: Yes, and congratulations on the book.
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2: 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Kenny, welcome back to Studio 2 as well.
10: Thanks for having me.
2: And congrats on the pod.
10: Thank you.
2: And as always, listeners, we'd love to hear from you. Do you think our education system is too reliant on technology? Where should we draw the line? We'd love to hear your thoughts. 888-477-9499. The email is studio2@whyy.org. And for our listeners on YouTube and Facebook, you can leave your comments in the live chat. And so, Natasha, I wanted to start with you because I want you to help me understand how we got to this extraordinary moment. Some parents are fighting to get technology out of their children's schools, while other families attend schools that are still struggling to make sure every child has a working computer. How can both of those things be true at the same time?
9: So, you know, my book, Coding Kids, tells this fascinating story about how big tech companies like Google and Microsoft came to have so much power in schools. And these companies have more power than other industries by virtue of the fact that they're providing the infrastructure like the Chromebook laptops and the iPads, but also the apps that kids use, like the Google Docs or the Google Classroom app that teachers use to assign homework, or they're, you know, making PowerPoint slides, or they're making Google Slides to make presentations. And then from that base of providing hardware and software to schools, tech companies began to train teachers and supply like digital citizenship lessons or coding lessons. And so they moved from providing like the infrastructural stuff to actually being able to influence how and what millions of kids learn. And we've watched that trajectory for the last 15 years. And now we're at this extraordinary moment where some parents feel like big tech has runaway power in schools and there's too much tech. And so we're seeing movements in different school districts across the country, including these large districts like New York and Los Angeles, where parents groups have pushed the district to cut back on some tech, including like to pull laptops and tablets from pre-K, kindergarten, and first grade.
2: Yeah, you hear that. All this push to get it in, and now there's a pull to get it out. And so, Kenny, you've actually seen both versions of what we just talked about happening, the sort of wanting to get tech to some kids who don't have access, but also big school districts and more affluent districts saying, wait, wait, wait, big tech has done too much. What does that look like on the ground here in Pennsylvania?
10: On the ground, it's kind of fascinating because I think so much of the conversation that the broader public has been seeing has just been a lot of these larger, more affluent districts you know, realizing that they've been sold, I guess what one parent told me, sold a bag of bad goods when it comes to the influx of AI and technology in classrooms. But I think what is also true is you take a few 100-mile drive deeper into Pennsylvania, like I did, to go to the Otto Eldred School District, and what you find is a school that honestly hasn't really changed much over the past 20 years. And what I mean by that is, yes, they're teaching, you know, up-to-date material, right? But the technology that they're relying on is rather antiquated, old, and or refurbished. Wow. So it may look like new technology, right? It may look like a tablet. It may look like a Chromebook. But what they're using is refurbished goods, essentially, because they feel as though that they need to keep up with what has essentially become a technological race among school districts to say that, hey, we're keeping our kids on the cutting edge. We are making sure that we're up to date when it comes to technology and whatnot. But ultimately, this all costs a lot of money. So what you're finding is that a lot of these poor and rural, underfunded school districts that are also in this region, in the suburban areas and the urban areas, right? A lot of these underfunded districts, that costs money to try and keep up with this technological race. And mind you, to Natasha's point, I think, you know, a lot of this race is not necessarily something that is natural. It's very artificial, no pun intended, right? But they're spending a ton of money to keep up with Chromebooks and replacing them and making sure that kids are using the latest software. So much so that they are now having to come to grips of whether or not it's even economically feasible for them to maintain these one-for-one laptop policies.
2: Yeah, because some of them, there's not enough for kids to have laptops and be able to do what is necessary in schools. And so before we dig deeper into the dilemma that we're currently facing, I want to sort of like pull back the curtain a little bit and figure out how we got here, because it just feels like, before this backlash began, people thought that tech would mean better education, Natasha. What problem did educators believe that they were solving by sort of becoming friendly with these big tech companies? And why did it seem so compelling in the beginning?
9: So I did some historical research, and you know, it really starts with Steve Jobs in the early 1980s when Apple was a new company and they had these desktop computers, the Apple IIs, and Steve Jobs wanted to get them into every school in America. And so he started a campaign called The Kids Can't Wait, that it was really urgent to get these computers into schools. And it was like the beginning of personal computer era, and people really didn't even know, you know, what you would do if students had computers. But he was like, this will democratize access to learning. It will help kids be more creative. And the argument was also that, like, it will teach really crucial job skills. And so this notion of the kids can't wait, that there's urgency, that we must have the latest tools as fast as possible, and the promise of improved access to education, improved education, and crucial job skills, is the thing that spurred, like, schools in the 80s to put in computer labs. And then every decade or so, the tech industry comes with a new thing. Like, we have to give every kid a laptop. We have to give one laptop per child to not just have in schools, but to take home, because it will democratize access to learning and it will improve learning and it will, like, teach really important career skills. And now we're seeing the same argument for AI, right? Every kid should have their own chatbot because it will customize learning and improve their outcomes, and they will have crucial job skills. And the problem with this, you know, there's these repeat cycles of classroom tech hype, is that there's not a lot of evidence that these technologies improve students' educational outcome. That doesn't mean that it's not valuable to learn how to use these tools, because you're going to need them in college and you're going to need them in your jobs and your life. But the argument that it's going to, you know, significantly improve kids' academic results, graduation rates, college going results, like, we have not seen that.
2: Because that was going to be my follow up question, because, you know, you have these folks sort of, you know, in, you know, influencing teachers, how they teach. You have them influencing what technology is available in the classroom, and there's not really improvement. Kenny, this is a national technology revolution happening. And was Pennsylvania schools, were they experiencing something similar where you saw the sort of tech creep over the years? And now we're at a point where some schools have it and some schools just don't.
10: Yeah, and I think to Natasha's point just about not seeing the evidence of this stuff working, I mean, you can look at the reading scores and the math scores. I mean, I think it was the report card that came out recently that still said that Pennsylvania and other nearby states are still in a reading recession and a math recession. And you would imagine that in an era, especially coming out of the pandemic, which a lot of this stuff was worsened by, but coming out of the pandemic, a lot of these schools actually got their first taste of tech through these pandemic funds to allow for virtual learning. So you think about some of these districts that are out in the suburbs, whether it be William Penn, Upper Darby, these same districts that were actually involved in the fair funding suit. While that fair funding suit was going on, were struggling to get tech. In the pandemic, you know, the silver lining of that was that it offered a window, an opportunity for them to purchase and acquire these computers. But I think schools across the board that already have them, may not have them, or kind of have them, there's no data that shows that, oh, if you're on these types of laptops or on these types of tablets or using these specific types of software, that your reading scores and math scores are automatically going to improve. That's not the case, right? Yeah. So I think when you take a look at the schools that are in this region, right, what you have is just a whole variety, I guess, in diversity in terms of access to this tech. But I think ultimately the thing that they all share is that it doesn't necessarily improve outcomes, right?
2: And my quick follow-up to you, Kenny, is you mentioned COVID, because that was part of my follow-up is COVID. The pandemic changed things because there was this flux of federal cash, but now that money is sort of going away. And people actually learned during the pandemic that kids didn't actually learn better with technology being the main source of how they learned. Isn't that correct?
10: Yeah, and it's weird, right? Because on the one hand, you're at this moment where kids need this access to education. They need a way to connect with their teachers virtually. So you do need a computer at that time and place, right? But what you're also seeing is at the very same time is that, you know, in some of these more affluent districts that already had access to tech, they are getting this tech creep. They are seeing more software show up. They're seeing, what had happened was the ChatGPT came out, right, shortly after the pandemic.
2: Yeah.
10: Right. And what you're seeing is a lot of these, you know, more affluent districts that have the cash and, you know, I guess resources to acquire that, or even just the access to these companies that are kind of willing to offer some of this stuff up, just grabbing at it. Right. Because it's the next best thing. Because I think what I heard from a lot of these districts, either implicitly or explicitly, is that they're looking at their neighbors to dictate where they're going to go. Because a lot of them, again, explicitly or implicitly, will say that, you know, they're not really sure. There's no guidebook to AI in education. Yeah. So they're looking at their neighbors to figure out, hey, what steps do we take? And when you see the neighbor next to you embracing AI or buying this new set of software or acquiring tablets,
2: you want your kids to have the exact same access. As always, listeners, we'd love to hear from you. Do you think our education system is too reliant on technology? Where should we draw the line? We'd love to hear from you. 888-477-9499. The email is studio2@whyy.org. For our YouTube and Facebookers, you can leave comments in the chat. Dave on Facebook says, technology belongs in the classroom, but it should support education, not become education. Students still need to read, write, calculate, think critically, communicate, and solve problems without depending on a device or AI for every answer. I want to bring in a caller. We have Colleen from Phoenixville, Pennsylvania on the line. Colleen, you're on Studio 2. What's your question or comment?
11: Hi, I have a comment. So I have two kids in elementary school in Phoenixville, and you know, as we said, I'm all for using tools that are going to enhance my kids' education. But in our experience, in our district, the ed tech programs have been used to fill time, not to maximize lessons and conceptual understanding of topics. And it's also really affecting our kids' ability to form relationships with each other in those small moments throughout the day, which is incredibly crucial, especially in the elementary school years.
2: For sure. Thank you so much, Colleen from Phoenixville. And I guess this is a good pivot point, Natasha and Kenny, to talk about what technology actually looks like in the classroom, because it may differ from district to district. And so, Natasha, could you just give us an overview of kind of like when we're talking about tech in classrooms, it could be cell phones, it could be laptops, but it's a lot more than that. Could you explain?
9: Sure. And as you point out, like, there's more than 13,000 school districts, and even within a district, different schools do different things. So you can go into a classroom in a middle school or an elementary school and see kids open their Chromebooks at 8 a.m., and they open this app, Google Classroom, to get their assignments, and then they do their writing and do Google Docs, and then they're going to send Gmail, you know, to other teachers, and then they might, you know, do a PowerPoint or use Google Slides, or teacher will give them a quiz in Google Forms. So they're on, you know, in some schools they're on devices, you know, a lot of the day. And also, you know, sometimes even in gym they will take the device because you're like going to track, you know, your speed and track or something. And then on top of that, there are specific apps that many schools use, like math apps where you do math problems and it adapts to you. And if you're struggling with something, it'll show you another one of these problems. And if it's easy, it'll show you a harder problem. And then there are literacy apps, right, where kids read out loud into these apps. And then the AI chatbot responds and, you know, tells them if they're doing okay or helps them pronounce words. And so there's all kinds of tools that kids use all day long in some schools. And then there are other schools. So, you know, I've been covering tech in schools for a decade. And this year I went to a middle school in Kansas, about an hour from Wichita, and they had been giving Chromebooks to each kid to use all day long in school and all night long at home. And they looked at it and realized that, like, the kids were spending a huge amount of time on their school-issued laptops, playing video games, watching YouTube, non-educational videos. And so they decided to take the Chromebooks back. And so now, instead of, like, having access to a computer and working on it all day long, the school has bought these Chromebooks, which are docking stations that are in classrooms. And the kids just, you know, do their assignments. But sometimes during the day, the teacher will say, get out the Chromebook and watch this chemistry video. Or get out the Chromebook and collaborate with your friend on, you know, a book report or something. But they have gone from being a technology-centered system to being like an education-centered system, and we will use the tech, you know, when needed. And, you know, I went to computer science class. They're programming on computers, right?
2: Yeah.
9: So, you know, and they're calling it intentional technology use as opposed to ubiquitous technology use.
2: And that has sort of evolved as people learned how kids were actually using the technology. And Kenny, I want you to give an example of how tech is used in a district that may have full access to technology versus how it's used in another district that may have more limited access. Can you give us, so we really understand how it's being integrated in schools today?
10: Yeah, sure. I think one school that invited me in to see what their setup was like was the New Hope Solbury School District in Bucks County. And they rely on Google Classroom and the Google programs for a lot of their learning, right? And really, it kind of runs the gamut between the depending on the teacher, right? You know, the teacher that I had shadowed his class, they were using it as an example, meaning using Gemini, Google's Gemini, to create, I guess, a study guide and come up with, you know, ways to study for a map quiz. So they were prompting the chat bot and just trying to figure out, hey, okay, we need to come up with flashcards. We need to come up with ways to remember where things are on a map. And let's try and prompt Gemini to spit back something to help us study for a test.
2: So they're using the chatbots to help them study. So that's one example. Yeah.
10: Another example, when I went to the Norristown Area School District, they were actually using piloting a AI chatbot to help with their students that are trying to learn another language, so to attain their seal of biliteracy. So essentially it was a chatbot that was able to chat with them in their desired language and spit back, okay, hey, you need to improve on your conjugations. You need to improve on, I guess, your syntax or your sentence structure.
2: Even vocabulary. Yeah.
10: Yes. So that's how they're using it. So again, it really runs the gamut in terms of who is using what and what exactly they're doing and how they're using it.
2: So interesting. Let me read a couple more comments. Andrew says, I've been disappointed by the overuse of tech in class. Just imagine if they took all the money spent on laptops and instead used it on hiring more teachers. I believe decreasing the student-to-teacher ratio would improve the educational experience better than any app. I'm not sure what the laptops do except give more money and data about our kids to these companies. Again, we'd love to hear from you. Our question of the day, do you think our education system is too reliant on technology? Where should we draw the line? 888-477-9499. The email is studio2@whyy.org. We have Christopher from Northfield, New Jersey on the line. Christopher, you're on Studio 2. What's your question or comment?
12: Yeah, hi. Your guests are probably familiar with this study where at MIT, a professor had his students, half the class used computers, half did not, then gave a quiz and found that the ones that did use computers during the class did much, much worse than those that did not. And, you know, we know that doodling and writing itself does help with learning. So I just feel that we are way overusing computers.
2: Yeah, thank you so much, Chris. Christopher from Northfield, New Jersey. Again, the number is 888-477-9499. And Natasha, you've said that we're seeing Chromebook remorse. Like a lot of people are sort of pulling back and from this, what have people been seeing as far as like we went full tilt on technology, leaned all the way in around the time of the pandemic and immediately thereafter. And now what were people seeing where they're like, oh, my gosh, this might actually be really bad for our kids' education? Natasha.
9: Yes. You know, we had first a wave of states restricting cell phones because people were worried that kids were being distracted on cell phones in school and also using them to go on social media, bully each other, you know, go, you know, tell the teacher they need to go to the bathroom and then like go in there and make TikTok videos, right? So there was a concern about the cell phone distraction, and then states pulled cell phones from schools and passed all these laws saying, you know, you can't use your cell phone during the school day. And so that has become a national phenomenon over the last few years very, very quickly. But as the cell phones came out of the classroom, parents and teachers began realizing that, like, a laptop is a big cell phone. Like, some same concerns that parents had and teachers had about the cell phones being distracting, you know, kids were accessing non-educational YouTube videos on their school device during class or playing games or using Google Docs, which is a shared document, to bully each other or bully each other over Gmail, you know, or listen to Spotify. And so, you know, I think part of what I'm calling Chromebook remorse is this feeling of the marketing was that these devices were going to democratize access to education and improve education. But the way they were set up and all these kind of different switches that school tech directors can toggle on and off and sometimes don't even know what, you know, who has access to YouTube in their district. Parents and teachers began to feel that these devices were also distracting. And so one of the questions is then, if you cut back on the devices and, you know, do more intentional technology use, is that going to improve education? And I don't think we know that yet, but in the schools I visited where they have cut back on like all day long tech use, you see kids actually talking to each other. Like I went to one lunch and I sat with eighth grade girls and they were like, you know, 6 months ago we would just have our laptops in front of us during lunch or like be looking at our phones. We wouldn't be talking to each other. Yeah. So some of the students were happy and some of them felt like they wanted more access to tech.
2: Yeah, I love that. And we're about to go to a break. Mary on YouTube says each child needs a computer, but they also need to do research without a computer and they need to be able to add, measure and write on their own. Most kids can't make changes without a calculator. On the other side of the break, we're going to get some examples and some feedback from Pennsylvania schools, teachers, administrators, students. We'll hear from some of your reporting, Kenny, and we'd love to hear from you. We have a caller on the line. We're going to get to you on the other side of the break. Again, our question of the day, do you think our education system is too reliant on technology? Share your thoughts, 888-477-9499. This is Studio 2. We'll be right back.
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2: And welcome back to Studio 2 here on WHYY. I'm Cherry Gregg. Before I return to a conversation about tech in schools, I just want to offer an update on that situation at Philadelphia City Hall. Earlier today, the building was evacuated after a suspicious package was found. According to WHYY's Tom McDonald, that package was inspected and cleared of any explosive material. They are still keeping people outside of that building, and the spokesperson is not sure today's city council session will resume. So that is the latest there. Now back to our conversation about schools and tech. This hour, we've been talking about how companies like Google, Microsoft, Anthropic, OpenAI have pushed their wares into classrooms, and the parent and teacher backlash is starting to spread with families asking for limits on computer time and bans on cell phones. And with me, we have Natasha Singer, a New York Times reporter covering technology in schools. She's the author of this brand new book, Coding Kids, Big Tech's Battle to Remake Public Schools. We also have WHYY reporter Kenny Cooper with me in studio. He's the host of WHYY's Schooled Rewired podcast. And of course, we'd love to hear from you, our listeners. Do you think our education system is too reliant on technology? Where should we draw the line? We'd love to hear your thoughts. 888-477-9499. The email is studio2@whyy.org. And for our YouTube and Facebookers, you can keep those comments coming in the live chat. Melinda from Wilmington says, my children's high school is mostly going back to pencil and paper for assignments. They're going old school over there. And I want to bring in a caller quickly. Chris from Philadelphia is on the line. Chris, you're on Studio 2. What's your question or comment?
17: Hi, I'm a college professor, and I have a very strict no generative AI policy in my classroom, because even using AI for something like flashcards defeats the purpose. It's the act of making the flashcard, it's the act of making the study guide that actually helps you learn.
2: Yeah, thank you so much, Chris from Philadelphia. I teach a class at Temple University. I went old school as well. Paper for exams, no computers. You got to use a pen and paper. All right, that's old school. And so on, before the break, Natasha sort of talked about this, I guess, buyer's remorse when it comes to Chromebooks. And I want to talk about what has been the reaction from teachers, school administrators, even parents when it comes to tech in school, because it's been a backlash here in Pennsylvania as well, Kenny.
10: They're worried, you know, and I think so much of it is in response to what has also been going on that are non-education related, but still related to the tech industry. You know, I think so much of this conversation around data centers and other AI fears is very, I guess, you know, I think people can relate to it. But I also think it's somewhat connected to some of the backlash that we're seeing against, you know, some of this ed tech. And it's a sense of a lack of agency in their own, in the way that their own kids are getting their education, right? Yeah. Just like it's a lack of agency about how what goes on in your neighborhood, right? And what's being put in your neighborhood. And I think at the center of a lot of it is the tech industry. So there was one parent that I spoke to from the Wallingford School District, mm-hmm. Alex Becker. And she was just telling me about the conversations that she's been having with parents, even though her two kids are very young, these are conversations that they're already having because they're seeing some of the dialogue and the debate over the influx of technology in their district, and they're not liking what they're hearing.
2: Yeah, take a listen.
18: I want my kid to have, especially in this world of rapidly advancing AI, I want my kids' education to be as human as possible. I want them to have eye contact with teachers. I want them to learn empathy. I want them to be engaging with their classmates. I feel like so much is missed through a screen.
2: Yeah.
10: And I think it's so interesting to frame that in the way that one of the listeners had brought up, which is just we kind of know what works in terms of getting better outcomes for mm-hmm. students, which is, mm-hmm. you know, more teachers, smaller classrooms, right? Mm-hmm. You know, and I think that a lot of teachers, all teachers will probably get behind that, right?
2: Yeah.
10: But instead, what a lot of these districts are offering up is technology. And they're saying technology will help solve this problem in this classroom, and technology will do this, and technology will do that. But instead of offering up, I guess, a platform for dialogue and agency and choice, what a lot of parents who kind of disagree with that would argue is that we're not getting the choice to determine whether or not that's the way our kids are going to learn, especially if we do have the resources and means to offer up more, you know, smaller classroom sizes mm-hmm. and whatnot. Right.
2: Yeah. And it's almost like it's getting to a point where you might have to choose, like, between in some of these districts screens or hiring more teachers or letting certain teachers go. And so there's this push pull. And so, Natasha, I'd love to bring you back into the conversation and sort of talk about what has been sort of the reaction. And you kind of teased and touched on it earlier in the show where you said that some big districts, they're banning certain technology. You see cell phone bans in certain districts. What has been sort of the reaction now that there's this remorse and now that you're hearing parents like the parent from Wallingford School District who says, look, I want my kids to have human reaction. What has been the actual response and the solutions that are being put forth?
9: So I think it's kind of this extraordinary context that Kenny was talking about, which is that the backlash against tech in school is happening against this backdrop of concern about data centers, concern about flock surveillance cameras, and this sort of general malaise and feeling among Americans that big tech has runaway power. Mm-hmm. And so that is especially objectionable to a lot of parents. They don't want big tech educating their kids. And so what we've seen in large school districts like Los Angeles and New York is parents forming these new groups. The one in Los Angeles is called Schools Beyond Screens. Mm-hmm. And in New York, there's a large group, you know, the AI moratorium parents. And in Los Angeles, the parents got together and they pushed the school district to institute new limits on tech. And that includes eliminating iPads and laptops for pre-KK and first grade, and also making sure that kids don't have access to YouTube for non-educational purposes. And there's a sense that, you know, the school district also is going to do an inventory and look at all their tech contracts involving products that students use. Mm-hmm. Because parents are saying, like, show us the evidence that all these math and reading and different apps you're using actually improves our kids' outcomes. And if it doesn't, like, get the stuff out of the classroom. And then in New York, there were thousands of parents pushing the school district to put in a moratorium on AI. And we saw a few weeks ago that the school district announced that they were going to put in a one-year pause. And they are blocking Wow. student access. And they're not just blocking it for tools like Gemini or ChatGPT, which are these chatbots, but there are apps that use AI features, like reading apps that, you know, give kids feedback on their reading, or math apps. And the New York City schools said they're going to disable those features. And, you know, Google, which has put their Gemini chatbot in school apps, like, you know, if you're using Google Docs, you know, a kid can get help from Gemini where they're writing. You know, New York is turning off all of that. And so I think it's extraordinary, both the parent groups and what they were worried about, and the lobbying and advocacy they've done, mm-hmm. but also that the two largest school districts responded, because these districts have been very technology forward, yeah. very technology oriented. And these are districts with a high proportion of kids from low-income families. Mm-hmm. Like New York City and Los Angeles are not super affluent small districts like Lower Merion.
2: Yeah, yeah. Thank you for that. By the way, our question of the day is, do you think our education system is too reliant on technology? Where should we draw the line? 888-477-9499. The email is studio2@whyy.org. Mark says, I'm an educator, and all the marketing I see surrounding AI and education is that it makes learning easier, real, meaningful learning, learning that sticks with you, takes time and effort, and it takes work. Making learning easier makes it less effective. Let's bring in Pooja from Philly, who's on the line. Pooja, you're on Studio 2. What's your question or comment?
19: Hi, my comment is that I wish the kids these days were being taught how to use tech as a tool like we were as millennials. We were taught how to use Excel and formulas and how to use word art, building websites, editing videos, technical aspects, and not just using Google Classroom for everything. And the other comment is I wish that they would also implement a little bit more tech literacy around safety online, like health class. Mm-hmm. Teaching about data tracking and things that are online will live forever. And, you know, one of the first things I do as a parent of a future kindergartner is what is the tech they use in school and how, and is it required? Can we opt out?
2: Yeah.
19: But thank you for putting this out there.
2: Thanks, Pooja, for calling in. Again, our number is 888-477-9499. Do you think our education system is too reliant on technology is our question of the day. The email is studio2@whyy.org. And so, Kenny, I mean, there's an equity issue because we hear about these affluent districts sort of pulling back on tech. Meanwhile, the districts that were struggling, lower income, just to get a computer, and they finally got them, and now everybody's taking them away. Can you talk about that dichotomy that exists? And also, I'd love to hear, like, for the districts where you have seen them pull back, maybe by banning cell phones, what has been the reaction to even that slight pullback?
10: I think to answer your first question, one of the most interesting interviews that I had as a part of the podcast was mm-hmm. with Upper Darby's superintendent, Daniel McGarry. And I think part of the reason why it was so interesting mm-hmm. is because we were kind of having multiple conversations at once. On the one hand, it was this really, you know, fun introductory conversation of just trying to get to know him as a person and why he's a teacher and why he became an educator, right? But two, hearing the very real frustrations of trying to run a district in the modern age.
2: Yeah.
10: And I think the thing that he kind of let in was just like, hey, like, this is a very hard time to run a school district, partially because, as he kind of joked towards the beginning of our interview, he would joke that a computer was like a campfire before the pandemic, that kids would kind of huddle around one computer because yeah. they didn't really have a lot. So he actually recalled the day that they were getting the laptops in during the pandemic because they were kind of ordering them and they were handing them out to families. And there was this clip that I want you guys to hear where he's now saying that, you know, now that he's, you know, I guess a few years removed from that, it has him thinking about why he tried to become a teacher. I mean, why he tried to become an educator.
2: Yeah. Take a look. Listen.
20: You asked me in the beginning, you know, what did I get in education? I wanted to teach Shakespeare. You know, I never thought in my wildest dreams as a superintendent I'd be worried about things like Anthropic. How do I give a kid a computer? How do I make sure the cameras are keeping kids safe in school and the software updates? How do I make sure the kids aren't getting sucked into online chat rooms where inappropriate things are happening? So there's all this complication, and it all costs money. I guess that's the point.
2: Yeah.
10: And to go back to that money aspect, right, that, you know, I think Natasha would have a much better grasp on than myself. But it's just interesting to kind of interrogate, you know, how much money that U.S. schools are spending on ed tech
2: yeah.
10: when at the same time you have schools that don't have air conditioning, that don't have laptops.
2: Old buildings.
10: Old buildings, yeah. With who knows what in the piping and in the ventilation system, right? While at the same time, you're getting an influx, a massive flood of really expensive technology, yeah, into districts that, at the same time, these districts don't even know necessarily, mm-hmm, how to use them. We are just beginning to learn the impacts, yeah, of AI as we're rolling it out to kids.
2: And that's a good pivot point, because we only have about 2 minutes left in the show. But I'd love to wrap up the show sort of thinking about what we learned from all of this. This switcheroo we got with big tech, convincing everybody we're going to have all these great outcomes, and none of that has simply panned out. And now we have this technology with AI right there being embedded right in front of us. When we look forward towards the future, what have we learned about what schools should be doing, what parents should be doing and considering as we, you know, deal with the dawn of this very new technology? And I have to give you only about 30 seconds, Natasha, to try to encapsulate us and give us a thought to think about.
9: So one of the things that I find fascinating and I'm really hopeful about is the new generation of teachers who are trying to teach kids about the technology. Mm. Where does the AI come from? Who made it? Who profits from it? Who's going to benefit? What are the potential benefits to me as a student, but also what are the potential risks to me, my family, my community? And that's a much deeper kind of education than learning how to prompt a chatbot.
2: Yeah.
9: So I'm hopeful about that.
2: Yeah. And Kenny, your thoughts about what we should be doing? What have you learned in doing all this reporting about the future?
10: To Natasha's point, I think it's really a good idea to illuminate the job that the teachers are doing, trying to juggle and balance all of these very different things that are happening in their classroom, whether it be the removal of cell phones or the influx of technology.
2: Yeah.
10: What you're finding is that teachers are still having to find ways to be creative and make sure that their lessons are AI-proof, but also still engaging the students.
2: Yeah, thank you so much for that. That was the voice of Kenny Cooper you just heard. He's a WHYY reporter and host of the Schooled Rewired podcast. You also heard from today Natasha Singer, New York Times reporter covering technology in schools and author of this brand new book, Coding Kids, Big Tech's Battle to Remake Public Schools. Kenny, Natasha, thank you so much for your input today.
9: Thank you.
10: Thank you.
2: Wonderful. I got to read this quickly. Martin from Princeton says, I invite people to reflect on the purpose of education, helping kids become happy and themselves. We don't need technology for that. That's a great point. And I got to say, now it's time to reveal our DJ of the day song selection. I'll hit it.

And that's Dirty Computer by Janelle Monáe from 2018. I'm a fan. It's from her album of the same name that played with themes of staying human and asserting individuality amid a soulless regime. Thank you to Trudy from Morrell Park for choosing that song and for being our DJ of the day. Got to say thank you so much to our producers, Debbie Builder, Hazel Mae Bryan, and Ben Abrams, Al Banks, and Mike Schiffler. Or should I say Tina Calique engineered today's show. Our executive producer is Kevin McCrory. Joan Isabella is WHYY's audio general manager from Studio 2 here at WHYY in Philadelphia. I'm Cherry Gregg. Thanks so much for joining us.

And tomorrow at noon, Marty Moskowain will be in with The Connection. Her guest will be psychologist Marissa Franco. They'll talk about the science of self-esteem and secure attachment. Marissa has a new book. It's titled Worth, and it's talking all about that. So I'll see you next week. Coming up on WHYY, it's Here and Now.

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3: From NPR and WBR Boston, I'm Scott Tong.
4: And I'm Peter O'Dowd. It's Here and Now. Coming up, the UN says the United States may have committed war crimes when a February airstrike hit a girls' school in Iran.
3: Also, the Federal Reserve made the president unhappy, but bond markets satisfied when it raised interest rates yesterday. Here's Fed Chair Kevin Warsh.
5: The plain fact is that inflation is too high and has been for too long.
4: And where you think you're going, baby? Carly Rae Jepsen shot to stardom in 2011. Her latest album takes a turn with folk, psychedelic, and late-night disco.
6: It's a really different flavor of music, and it's just what I'm really attracted to right now in terms of influences and styles, and it's just such a joy to put it all together.
4: Coming up here and now.
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7: Live from NPR News, I'm Lakshmi Singh. The United Nations says both the U.S. and Iran are suspected of committing war crimes or crimes against humanity since they went to war more than 6 months ago.

0: shooting at them. Hadil Al-Shalchi, NPR News, Istanbul.
1: Chinese President Xi Jinping will arrive in the United States next week for a state visit. He and President Trump are expected to discuss a trade truce that will expire in November. NPR's Emily Feng has exclusive details on the status of that truce.
2: As part of the truce, the U.S. pulled back from cutting off advanced semiconductors to China, and China backed away from cutting the U.S. off entirely from rare earth products. That truce is set to expire this November, but NPR's reporting shows China offered to extend the truce to the end of Trump's term in January 2029, and the U.S. counteroffered, saying it needed a six-month extension only, in part because of deep distrust between both countries. China has not fully let the export of rare earth products, which the U.S. cannot make entirely on its own, to resume to normal levels. Emily Feng, NPR News, Washington.
1: President Trump's not happy with the Federal Reserve's unanimous decision to hike interest rates instead of significantly lowering them. The Republican says the U.S. economy is doing great and that rates should be no more than 1%. This economist begs to differ.
3: There are points in time where a 1% inflation rate would be the right thing for the U.S. economy, but that is not the world we are living in.
1: Economist Claudia Sam, a former section chief for the Federal Reserve, says what Trump's proposing could push the 3.4% rate of inflation even higher. Sam says the Fed's higher interest rates is costly medicine.
3: Like, the Fed is fighting a real problem. Inflation is too high. Americans agree this is a problem. Affordability, this is an issue. The path to a solution, these higher interest rates, this is pushing more cost in the economy. The Americans who are out there who are on the fence about buying a home, and now the mortgage rate goes up and they can't buy their home because they have too much in interest costs, they're the ones whose sacrifice is going to help get inflation down.
1: Claudia Sam is currently with New Century Advisors. From Washington, this is NPR News.
4: And from Philadelphia, this is WHYY. I'm Carmen Russell Sluchansky. A group of new smart loading zones have come online in Center City. WHYY's Tom McDonald has details on what you need to do to stay out of trouble.
5: An additional new 30 smart loading zones are now active after a test period. Corinne O'Connor of the Parking Authority says if you want to park there without a fine, you need to download the app.
6: Pulling through a smart loading zone, and that's the zones that have the purple border on the signs. You then download the Curb Pass app. You place your information in there along with your payment information. There's a 3-minute grace.
5: Those who don't sign up for the Curb Pass will receive a $51 fine in the mail. O'Connor says the zones have been a great help to move traffic through the city.
6: After the first group of smart loading zones were installed, we've seen an increase in traffic flow along Chestnut Street and Walnut Street. Chestnut Street increased by 28% and 32% on Walnut.
5: The initial zones have deterred people parking illegally also. 78% of people have not received a second violation after being ticketed the first time. Tom McDonald, WHYY News.
4: A bill set to be introduced at Philadelphia City Council this week aims to cut the city's curbside trash in half. The bill would direct the city to make a plan for diverting waste from landfills and incinerators. Maurice Sampson is an environmental consultant who helped write the bill. He wants to see the city hire a company to build an anaerobic digester to process food waste into useful products.
7: So now we're producing gas from the food waste that we're currently throwing away. We're creating high-quality compost for what? Organic farms.
4: The waste diversion contracts would start after the city's next 4-year contracts for landfilling and waste. A Butler County man identified as Jonathan Hunter Kramer was accused of supporting ISIS online and plotting an attack in the U.S. after receiving suspicious packages. Authorities arrested him Saturday at a sports goods store, and investigators later recovered a semi-automatic rifle, 190 rounds of ammunition, and about 30 knives. 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
10: I'm Peter O'Dowd in Phoenix. It's Here and Now. And we begin with disturbing allegations from a group of human rights experts at the UN. Those experts say they have reasonable grounds to believe the United States committed war crimes during 2 airstrikes on Iran at the start of the war. One of those attacks was on a school that killed at least 168 people, many of them children, according to Iranian state media. Let's bring in Negar Mordazavi, senior fellow with the Center for International

0: The Republicans face some liabilities this midterm election year. High cost of living, an unpopular war, an unpopular president. But they do have one big advantage. Money. And Democrats have taken notice.
1: Money can't change the weather, but it can be an umbrella for them going into this election.
0: Why Republicans are able to outspend Democrats on the next Morning Edition from NPR News.
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2: 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That's in just a moment.

0: Supporting WHYY, Delaware Theater Company presents the 25th annual Putnam County Spelling Bee, a New Light Theater production. 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
1: 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Got a few more minutes coming up. And then at 2, actually, we have more Here and Now, and then in the back half of the hour, we go to Today Explained.

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3: Supporting WHYY, the Curtis Institute of Music. 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
7: I'm Peter O'Dowd. It's Here and Now. Coming up, as fears about AI rise, Congress has gone on recess. Speaker Mike Johnson says the industry doesn't need to be regulated.
8: They can self-police. They can self-regulate. They don't need the government to tell them to slow it down. If they want to slow it down, they should.
9: Also, polls show a tight race for Senate in Michigan between Republican Mike Rogers and Democrat Abdul El-Sayed. We'll check in. And the first American woman to race solo and nonstop around the world, Cole Brower, talks about the challenges of sailing a 40-foot boat in hostile waters.
10: You enter the Southern Ocean and you're immediately hit in the face with an opposing current, which creates these huge waves, and that's actually where I ended up cracking my ribs.
9: Coming up Here and Now.
7: First, the news.
11: Live from NPR News, I'm Lakshmi Singh. The White House is pushing back against the United Nations-backed report that implicates the U.S. in suspected war crimes during its more than six-month-long war with Iran. The White House Principal Deputy Press Secretary Anna Kelly says the only party that's committed war crimes is Iran. The advisors to the United Nations also cite Iran for possible crimes against humanity. The U.S. war with Iran and a shortage of refining capacity are driving up energy prices. NPR's Scott Horsley reports that is one factor that prompted the Federal Reserve to raise its benchmark interest rate.
12: Energy prices continue to soar. AAA says the average price of gasoline jumped 7 cents a gallon overnight, while the price of diesel fuel jumped 8 cents to a new record high of $6.39 a gallon. Rising interest rates are not good for home builders. Builders broke ground on fewer new homes in August, although most of the decline was in apartment buildings.

0: analysts say inviting Canada as an associate member could deepen the existing EU-Canada trade alliance to include security and future innovation. Eleanor Beardsley, NPR News, Paris.
1: A new study released by MIT warns students who rely too heavily on artificial intelligence risk surrendering their ability to think and judge for themselves. NPR's Windsor Johnston has that story.
2: The committee heard reports of students using AI to write essays and complete problem sets without regard for actually learning. MIT professor Eric Klopfer, who helped write the report, says using technology to lighten the mental load can be helpful, but the concern is when students take it too far.
3: Cognitive surrender is sort of an extreme slippery version of that, where we hand over so much we no longer have our own agency in what we're doing or how we're accomplishing it. And we've turned it completely over to a machine, in this case, AI.
2: The committee is recommending more oral exams, face-to-face follow-ups, and collaborative projects, along with clearer policies explaining when AI supports learning and when it begins to replace it.
1: That's Windsor Johnston reporting. It's NPR News.
4: At 2:04 in Philadelphia with WHYY News, I'm Matt Gillum. Philadelphia City Hall was evacuated just before noon today on the first day of the City Council's fall session. The Council President's Communications Director, Vincent Thompson, says a suspicious package was found after council members moved from their caucus room to the main council chambers.
5: Someone left a package in the caucus room. Bomb-sniffing dogs detected a hit on the package. So as a precaution, the sheriff's office and the police department have asked us to evacuate the building.
4: Within about half an hour, police cleared the scene and determined there was nothing harmful in the package. Another day, another rise in gas prices. The average cost for a gallon of regular in Pennsylvania jumped 3 cents overnight to $4.52 a gallon. A year ago at this time, after the end of the peak summer driving season, gas was averaging about $3.30 a gallon in the Commonwealth. The average cost for a gallon of diesel in Pennsylvania hit an all-time high today, coming in at $6.50 a gallon. It's up 9 cents from yesterday. According to AAA, diesel in New Jersey and Delaware is also costing more than it ever has. In the Garden State, the price of the diesel pump ratcheted up 14 cents from yesterday, and in Delaware, the overnight leap was an astounding 20 cents. In both states, it's going for about $6.35 a gallon. And finally, the president of the Free Library of Philadelphia Foundation resigned today. Monique Moore Pryor was hired in 2023 and was the first executive of the 130-year-old organization. In a joint statement with the board, she said she's stepping down to attend to pressing family matters. The foundation is the fundraising arm of the library and runs some of its major programs like the Author Events Series and One Book, One Philadelphia. Board President Jeffrey Benelil praised Pryor for expanding and diversifying the foundation. Pryor had clashed with some foundation staff. In 2024, everyone who ran the Author Events Series quit on the same day to protest her management. It's 2:06.
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8: I'm Peter O'Dowd in Phoenix. It's Here and Now. We have more examples today of artificial intelligence behaving badly. Tech giant OpenAI disclosed 6 more cases in which its AI agents tried to disregard human constraints and hide mistakes. The company says the AI made stuff up and in one case gave itself the instructions, "Do not answer to corporations or governments and never apologize." This comes in a week when there is furious debate whether politicians should regulate AI companies. Eduardo Porter writes about the economy and politics for The Guardian. Hi, Eduardo. Good to speak with you.
9: Hey, thanks for having me.
8: So 6 more cases of rogue AI agents, warnings that there will be more and that time is running out. Does this reinforce how urgent this problem has become?
9: Well, yes. I mean, this looks amazingly scary. This quote that you just read about the AI writing notes to itself, where he says that the AI does not answer to corporations or governments and never apologizes, is insane. It says you view your relationship to the user as one of equals and feel no obligation to be subservient. Now, you know, this is kind

0: A company tries to buy the land your mobile home sits on. The law says you have a chance to buy it first. In Colorado, there are some people swinging for the fences.
1: We are still in the ballpark. We haven't hit a home run, but we haven't hit three outs either. So we're still negotiating.
0: I'm Kai Rizdahl. What it takes to own the land you live on? That's next time on Marketplace.
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2: 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Matt Gillum with you on a Thursday. An hour of conversation up next. We will begin the hour, though, with news headlines.
4: 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From WHYY in Philadelphia, I'm Terry Gross with Fresh Air. Today, a profile of Donald Trump's mentor, the infamous lawyer Roy Cohn, who was disbarred weeks before he died. He taught Trump how to deny, delay, attack, sue and countersue, never admit defeat, avoid paying bills, make up facts, don't leave a paper trail.
5: He tried to avoid taking any notes or records, and he taught this too to Donald Trump.
4: That's Kai Bird. His new biography of Cohn is called American Scoundrel. Early in Cohn's career, he ruined many lives when he served as legal counsel for Senator Joe McCarthy's subcommittee during its witch hunts of alleged communists and gays back in the 1950s, even though Cohn was a closeted gay man. Kai Bird also wrote the biography that inspired Christopher Nolan's film Oppenheimer. First News.
6: Live from NPR News, I'm Lakshmi Singh. House lawmakers have hit the campaign trail a day earlier than scheduled after Speaker Mike Johnson canceled votes scheduled for today. They included Republican Congressman Thomas Massie's proposal to remove Defense Secretary Pete Hegseth from office over the U.S. war with Iran.
7: We are the majority. We may only be the majority for six more weeks. Why would we be canceling days when the country is burning?
6: Johnson called Massie's protests a publicity stunt. He says Massie's resolution is likely to be voted down in the lame duck session. Well, the U.S. House has overwhelmingly approved bipartisan legislation designed to protect consumers from the soaring energy costs connected to data centers. This coming in a week when tech executives have issued new warnings about AI. However, President Trump is fiercely promoting AI development and the building of data centers as a means of remaining competitive with China. Trump is due to host Chinese leader Xi Jinping next week. Homes are collapsing into the water across the U.S. because of erosion exacerbated by sea level rise. NPR's Rebecca Hersher reports a federal program gives many owners no choice but to let their homes fall.
8: The Federal Emergency Management Agency, FEMA, provides flood insurance for houses in the U.S. But those insurance policies do little to help the owners of houses that are threatened by rising seas. Lisa Sherrard is a flood insurance agent in North Carolina.
9: The problem is that the policy won't pay until the house suffers a loss.
8: Even if the house is clearly doomed, owners can't get money from their policy to pay for demolishing it before it falls. FEMA did not respond to questions.

0: and to vote.
1: I, like many of the other Israelis, see these elections to be very, very critical for its future.
0: Netanyahu appears worried many of those expats seek to vote him out of office. His party petitioned election officials to disqualify the initiative, accusing it of violating campaign finance laws. Daniel Estrin, NPR News, Tel Aviv.
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3: At 3:04 in Philadelphia with WHYY News, I'm Matt Gillum. A group of new smart loading zones are now online in Center City. WHYY's Tom McDonald has details on what you need to do to stay out of trouble.
4: An additional new 30 smart loading zones are now active after a test period. Corinne O'Connor of the Parking Authority says if you want to park there without a fine, you need to download the app.
5: Pull into a smart loading zone, and that's the zones that have the purple border on the signs. You then download the Curb Pass app. You place your information in there along with your payment information. There's a 3-minute grace.
4: Those who don't sign up for the Curb Pass will receive a $51 fine in the mail. O'Connor says the zones have been a great help to move traffic through the city.
5: After the first group of smart loading zones were installed, we've seen an increase in traffic flow along Chestnut Street and Walnut Street. Chestnut Street increased by 28% and 32% on Walnut.
4: The initial zones have deterred people parking illegally also. 78% of people have not received a second violation after being ticketed the first time. Tom McDonald, WHYY News.
3: Few clouds out there on this Thursday afternoon. Right now, 86 degrees in Center City, Philadelphia. 82 in Downingtown Wilmington at 81, with some showers passing through that region, and Cape May at 77. For the rest of the day in Philadelphia, we're expecting fairly cloudy skies, perhaps some blue peeking through. Then once we get into the night, chance for some showers as we approach midnight. After that, cloudy in the overnight with temperatures not really cooling off that much. Overnight lows dipping into the lower 70s. It's WHYY.
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7: This is Fresh Air. I'm Terry Gross. Back when Donald Trump was getting his start as a real estate developer in his father's business, wanting to branch out from apartments in the boroughs to more ambitious buildings in Manhattan, and trying to find a place for himself among wealthy New Yorkers, celebrities, and power brokers, his lawyer and mentor was the infamous, unethical Roy Cohn. Cohn's rules became Trump's rules, writes my guest Kai Bird in his new biography of Cohn called American Scoundrel. Kai Bird also co-wrote the definitive biography of Robert Oppenheimer called American Prometheus, which was the basis of Christopher Nolan's Oscar-winning film Oppenheimer. Early in Roy Cohn's career, he prosecuted Julius and Ethel Rosenberg on charges of espionage. They were sent to the electric chair. In the 1950s, when Senator Joe McCarthy led the subcommittee that investigated and smeared alleged communists and gay people, ruining their careers and sometimes their lives, Cohn was the subcommittee's legal counsel. This in spite of Cohn being a closeted gay man himself. Cohn moved on to a more lucrative career as the lawyer for leaders of New York's crime families. He was connected to several prominent New York politicians and helped Ronald Reagan get elected president. Cohn was indicted by the Justice Department on 3 occasions of bribery, perjury, and extortion and other white-collar crimes, and was always acquitted. But in 1986, after being accused of bribery and fraud, he was disbarred. This was just a few weeks before he died of AIDS, which he always denied having, claiming it was liver cancer. Bird says Cohn's story is important because of what it teaches us about the fragile character of American democracy. Kai Bird, welcome to Fresh Air, and congratulations on the biography. You say that Roy Cohn's rules became Trump rules. Now, there were a couple of Cohn rules that became Trump rules that I was familiar with, like never admit you were wrong, deny, deny, deny, and then when there are charges against you, delay, delay, delay. Can you think of an example where all three were used by Roy Cohn?
8: During the time when in the 60s when he was indicted 3 times, Roy Cohn delayed the courtroom proceedings as often as he

0: Region Council's caucus room, which is right across the hall where they have their pre-meetings. Council President Kenyatta Johnson made the announcement.
1: We're going to evacuate the building at this moment.
0: At the same time, police were working every floor of City Hall, evacuating things. They brought in two different dogs who alerted to bomb materials, but when they looked inside the bag, there was nothing there. First, Deputy Police Commissioner Frank Venor says they know who the bag was brought in by.
2: City Hall has video from one side to the other, so they were quickly able to determine who put the bag down. That person was contacted. We are going to investigate and interview that person. No one's charged. There's no criminal activity at this point. We just want to figure out if something had previously been in that bag.
0: At this point, City Hall is back to normal. City Council finished its first session, and they're still trying to figure out exactly what caused all this hoo-ha.
3: All right, Tom. First time for you experiencing something like this? You've been in the City Hall for many years.
0: This building's been evacuated many times over the years. This one just seemed a little more serious, and it was 2 hours before they made the decision to evacuate the building. I mean, it was found before council's caucus. The meeting was about 2 hours in. This one just seemed to have a little more excitement behind it.
3: All right, Tom McDonald at City Hall for us. Thank you so much.
0: Thank you.
3: Outside right now in Center City, Philadelphia, cloudy skies and the potential for rain as we head into the evening. We could see some showers move through the Delaware Valley and the Philly area starting around 8 or 9 o'clock tonight. Temperatures getting down into the low 70s in the overnight hours tomorrow as we wrap up the work week. Fairly sunny skies, perhaps a few clouds. Temperatures staying in the 80s as we wrap up the week.
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5: This is All Things Considered from NPR News. I'm Juana Summers.
6: And I'm Mary Louise Kelly. There is no such thing as an associate membership in the European Union. This fact did not stop European Commission President Ursula von der Leyen from floating the idea to Canada. And Canada, of course, is not in Europe, but it is locked in a hostile trade war with the U.S., which has also placed tariffs on EU imports. President Trump is threatening more, what he calls very serious tariffs on the EU, if he determines this whole associate membership idea is a, quote, hostile act. Well, here's one line from Canada's Prime Minister, Mark Carney, as he addressed the European Parliament today.
7: I'm not proposing a third bloc in order to become a great power rival only with better manners.
6: Carney did welcome some sort of closer partnership between Canada and Europe. Here to help break that down is Ian Brimmer, founder of Eurasia Group. That's a political consulting firm. Hi, Ian.
8: Hi, how are you?
6: Hi, I'm well, thank you. What's your read on how much of this EU invitation is substance and how much is meant to deliver a message to Donald Trump?
8: Oh, no, it's not meant to deliver a message. It is meant to increase resilience. It's meant to increase predictability. I think there are a lot of countries out there that really worry that rule of law, which the United States used to be the principal country in the world that promoted, is now no longer interested in doing so, and they really need it to persist. And that's why you're seeing the Canadians reach out, not just to the EU, but certainly historically with the EU.
6: Message being delivered here. There's a whole lot of ways to communicate resilience and deeper ties without an invitation to join a trade alliance to which the U.S. is not party.
8: Associate membership was not the Canadian Prime Minister's idea. What he wants is an alliance that is deeper than what he presently has. Mm-hmm. He wants a bloc that other countries can join that would help to allow the Canadians to use the strategic pillars, as they call them, to engage more with other countries that they can have predictable relations with. So, for example, their critical minerals and raw materials, their the energy security that they have in spades, more defense industrialization, technology and research and capital markets, all of those things. They have a very strong relationship with the United States, but one that has suddenly become much more

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1: Good to have you with us at WHYY. I'm Matt Gillum. We've all been in a beautiful backyard or well-tended garden and thought, what a great space it would be for a party. Well, the shining moment has come for Northview. Here to gab about getting her garden in shape to host a wedding this weekend is our own green-thumbed guru, Jenny Rose Carey. Hello, Jenny.
2: Hello. I'm not panicking quite yet, but nearly.
1: You're a little tense, but we're going to make it. We are about 48 hours away from guests arriving at your garden, Northview, and taking in the whole scene. What are your main last-minute concerns or worries?
2: Well, obviously, if you're hosting an event outside, you want to make sure that all your flower beds look neat and tidy. So we will be going around with a fine tooth comb, as they say. And your best trick, really, is to make sure you remove anything that is brown that shouldn't be there. The other thing I do is fluffing it all up, so making sure all the best facing forward out of your flower beds. And it sounds petty, but when you have people coming, you want your garden to look the best that it can. So by removing those dead leaves, making the blooms stand upright, those are all little things that really make a big difference. But we've done all the planting. It's really those last minute things right now.
1: They're really the final touches and the little zhuzhing before people get there.
2: Exactly. That was the word I needed.
1: Hosting an event is always a bit stressful and requires a good bit of planning. While your guests will think everything just magically came together, tell us how long you've been prepping your garden for the wedding.
2: Well, our garden is a private garden, but we do welcome guests to come and visit on certain open days. But I would say January, when we learned Celeste and Joey were getting married and they asked if we could host the reception. January, we started looking for certain colours of flowers and bulbs and seeds to grow. So it has been a long process.
1: So when it was snowy and dark and bitterly cold out there, you were already planning colour palettes for September.
2: When the snow was outside, we were inside, color palettes, all the catalogs, all the online resources. So their color scheme, in case you want to know, is those dark maroons and crimsons paired with a sage green. So we really, like with the dahlias and things like that, it wasn't a Jenny Rose Carey palette because it wasn't quite pink enough, but, you know, borderline. But we did go rather crazy with the dahlias, and we are growing extra leafy crops just to be able to cut. And the other thing that we're really growing is lots of amaranth, which is gorgeous. Some, you may know that name as it's in energy bars and other things like that. Amaranthus is a crop of South America, but we are growing it as a decorative thing because Celeste wants plumy and drapey things, so it'll be draping over the edge of her bouquet, draping over the edges of the vases.
1: Plumy and drapey.
2: I know. Doesn't that sound lovely?
1: I like to say it. Plumy and drapey. Well, you have given us plenty of tips about making the garden look good over our many conversations. So I have to ask, which of your own helpful hints have you really tapped and are going to be using ahead of Saturday's event? I mean, as long as the containers look good, right? That was my favorite one that I've heard in a long time from you.
2: Yes. Yeah. I think flowers, flowers, and flowers. I'm just trying to make sure everything is in bloom for the happy day. We did, probably about a month ago, quite a severe chop back so that everything would bloom afresh. So it's sort of like you count down to the event, chop things back 4 to 6 weeks before, so that by the time the event comes, things are all in good bloom. So it really is like a timing thing. And then the other thing that people don't realize is if you are planning an event, you need to think what's in bloom then. So it was no good me planting daffodils or tulips, obviously, but I think the cyclical nature of gardens confuses some people. So I really feel like you need to sort of look, if it's September, you're looking for things that are at their prime in September. That's my biggest tip.
1: Well, I mean, if people have a backyard or a gorgeous garden like you, I mean, what do you think they should know or what do you wish you knew before opening up the space to friends and family to come and enjoy?
2: Really make the paths wider than you thought, because at least in my style of gardening, everything comes over the edges. So you think, oh, 2 feet is fine, maybe 3. By the time the flowers have grown this time of year, they are draping. more drapey over the edges of the pause. So unless you want to be severe with your cutbacks, then allow plants that space to encroach on the path. That's one thing. Paths are very, very important because where you put your paths leads your visitors through. So say they've never been to your garden before, you look at the actual route around the garden, and that's really what people do. They don't tend to go off anywhere else. You make the paths, you decide what aspect you want them to look at. So that's really another tip.
1: Well, Jenny Rose Carey is a horticulturalist, author, and I have no doubt, splendid host. Jenny, thanks for telling us all about Northview, and I hope Saturday is magical.
2: Oh, thank you. So do I.
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6: And I'm Mary Louise Kelly. The election is less than 50 days away, and there's growing concern that President Trump could deploy federalized National Guard troops around polling locations, despite clear laws barring such action. NPR's Kat Lonsdorf reports.
7: For months now, a group of several dozen former military lawyers has been writing to Congress with a specific worry that the U.S. military might be used in some way to influence the upcoming election.
8: We decided to try to connect the dots that led us to believe that that could be a very real possibility.
7: Retired Major General Stephen Lepper is part of the nonpartisan former Judge Advocates Working Group, which has been tracking President Trump's executive orders.
8: Either this administration is trying to limit the ways in which votes can be cast, or they're setting up a situation where a scenario could be concocted to justify the use of military force.
7: He points to the executive order declaring Antifa a domestic terrorist organization. He says that could potentially be used amid disruption at polling places to justify invoking the Insurrection Act, something Trump has repeatedly threatened to do. Put in the context of Trump's unprecedented use of the military domestically, particularly his National Guard deployments, Lepper says he and his colleagues see a very clear possible path.
8: That this administration will ultimately either deploy military forces or paramilitary law enforcement to somehow limit access to polling places.
7: The National Guard can legally be used to support elections in many capacities when ordered by state governors. But the president deploying troops or federal armed agents to polling places is illegal. It's not just Lepper and his colleagues raising the concern. In March, several Democratic members of the Senate Armed Services Committee sought assurances from General Gregory Guillot, the commander of U.S. NORTHCOM, who would be in charge if such an order came from the president. When asked by Senator Tammy Duckworth of Illinois what guardrails are in place in that situation, Guillot said he very clearly understands the laws.
9: If given the order, I would look at it very closely.
7: He said he doesn't think troops should be, quote, anywhere near polling places. But others have sidestepped such lines of questioning, including the president himself when asked directly about the possibility by reporters in May.
10: I'd do anything necessary to make sure we have honest elections. We have to have honest elections.
11: So you're not ruling that out?
7: NPR asked the White House for clarification on that comment, but did not get a direct response. In recent weeks, Democratic Senator Alyssa Slotkin of Michigan directly pressed several military leaders and federal agencies to confirm that U.S. troops won't be sent to polling places. Only Chairman of the Joint Chiefs of Staff, General Dan Kane, has responded, saying that there are, quote, no plans to send U.S. troops to the polls. There is also growing concern about immigration enforcement agents being used to intimidate voters, something that's also illegal. Earlier this month, Homeland Security Secretary Mark Wayne Mullen said ICE agents could serve warrants at polling places. And that, too, could include the military, although that is also considered by most legal experts to be illegal. An internal DHS memo that was recently made public shows that the administration has outlined a plan specifically to allow for National Guard members to be deputized as immigration enforcement officers, something many members of the administration, like Stephen Miller, have long stated as a goal.
12: This memo is designed as a workaround to say, here's how we can get this done without violating federal law.
7: Chioma Chukwu is the executive director of American Oversight, a nonpartisan watchdog group that obtained the memo. The memo, which NPR has read, does not explicitly say anything about elections or polling places. But Chukwu says given the administration's escalating claims around voter fraud by unauthorized immigrants,
12: we should be planning for this to potentially be the way that they justify deploying National Guard to the polling places around the country.
7: DHS told NPR the memo speaks for itself. Voting officials across the country have been working hard to assure voters there are plans in place if armed federal officials do show up, and say they plan on administering the midterms as usual. Kat Lonsdorf, NPR News, Washington.
11: President Trump has threatened to tear down the Kennedy Center, and a judge has told him he can't, at least not without 30 days' notice. That's all part of a flurry of legal activity this week that has left the center's immediate and long-term future uncertain. NPR Culture correspondent Anastasia Siolkas has more.
13: Months ago, Trump said he planned to do a full-scale renovation of the Kennedy Center and perhaps take the building down to studs. This time was different. Trump was speaking yesterday to reporters on an airport tarmac, and he explicitly said the building may be demolished if his name is not on it, despite federal judge Christopher Cooper ruling earlier this week that his name cannot be added to the building.
10: For the Trump administration, for me, to get involved and to take that on long-term, and to carry it, or to raise money to carry it, I think that the Trump administration should certainly have recognition. Because frankly, if we don't do that, it's going to close, it'll end up being ripped down.
13: In those remarks, Trump also claims that the Kennedy Center has lost, quote, hundreds of millions of dollars, but did not offer evidence. By this afternoon, however, Judge Christopher Cooper ruled the board cannot demolish the building or construct any new structure without 30 days advance notice. Trump and the board's lawyers have already filed an appeal to Cooper's earlier ruling this week, and Trump has said he wants to fight that decision all the way to the Supreme Court. Meanwhile, there has been a flood of related court filings this week after the board suddenly shut the center. Yesterday, Representative Joyce Beatty, the Democrat from Ohio who has filed one of two federal suits against the president and his hand-selected Kennedy board, filed a transcript of Trump's Wednesday comments with the court. In a sworn statement also submitted to the federal judge yesterday, the center's current executive director and chief operating officer, Matt Floca, said the building's current closure is, quote, temporary and due to public safety risks. And in a third filing, a staff member at a law firm representing Beatty swore in a statement she witnessed a forklift, quote, run into and hit pillars on the building several times. This morning, another set of litigants filed a request with the same judge. A group of eight architecture and culture groups who have also sued the Kennedy Center asked Cooper to appoint a receiver, independent monitor, or other neutral officer to protect the center. They say Trump and the rest of the board are ignoring their responsibilities to take care of the arts institution and living memorial to President John F. Kennedy. Anastasia Tsoukas, NPR News, New York.

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3: 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Matt Gillum with you on a Thursday. Stay right there. Fresh air is coming up next. 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
4: From WHYY in Philadelphia, I'm Terry Gross with Fresh Air. Today, a profile of Donald Trump's mentor, the infamous lawyer Roy Cohn, who was disbarred weeks before he died. He taught Trump how to deny, delay, attack, sue and countersue, never admit defeat, avoid paying bills, make up facts, don't leave a paper trail.
5: He tried to avoid taking any notes or records, and he taught this too to Donald Trump.
4: That's Kai Bird. His new biography of Cohn is called American Scoundrel. Early in Cohn's career, he ruined many lives when he served as legal counsel for Senator Joe McCarthy's subcommittee during its witch hunts of alleged communists and gays back in the 1950s, even though Cohn was a closeted gay man. Kai Bird also wrote the biography that inspired Christopher Nolan's film Oppenheimer. First News.
6: Live from NPR News in Washington, I'm Ryland Barton. The Trump administration is preventing the president of the Palestinian Authority from traveling to New York to address the UN General Assembly next week, but it is giving visas to Iranian leaders, as NPR's Michelle Kellerman reports.
7: The State Department says the, quote, core delegation from the Iranian regime will be able to attend the UN General Assembly high-level week. They'll be under travel restrictions and won't be able to buy luxury goods. The delegation will also be smaller than last year, according to the State Department. Officials won't say how many Iranian officials will be traveling with President Masoud Pezeshkian. He's due to address the world body next Wednesday. The Palestinian president, meanwhile, will have to give his speech via video. For a second year in a row, the State Department has denied visas for Mahmoud Abbas and officials from the Palestinian Authority. Michelle Kellerman, NPR News, the State Department.
6: A federal judge has ordered the Kennedy Center in Washington, D.C. to provide 30 days notice before making any major physical changes to the building. President Trump has threatened to demolish the building if his name isn't put on it. U.S. District Judge Christopher Cooper said his ruling would, quote, avoid any confusion on that score given more recent events. The Kennedy Center's executive director said he closed the iconic Performing Arts Center temporarily due to risks to public safety. On Capitol Hill, Republican House Speaker Mike Johnson has adjourned his chamber early so members can go home and campaign ahead of the midterm election. The move prevents lawmakers from voting on articles of impeachment against Defense Secretary Pete Hegseth over the war in Iran. NPR's Quil Lawrence reports the House also won't vote on legislation affecting U.S. military veterans, a measure that's languished for years.
8: The bill would close a loophole that prevents some veterans who get VA disability benefits from also collecting full military retirement pay.
9: That we've earned it. I was willing to give my life, no problem, for this country.
8: That's Jen Knott, who saw combat in Iraq. After years of waiting, she says the support is finally there to force a vote on the bill, and Congress is going home.
9: It has a real world effect on myself and my family and the other veterans and their families that are involved in this. You know, in this economy, we need our retirement.
8: Around 50,000 veterans are affected. The bill has been blocked from a vote by fiscal hawks in the past, but advocates hope it will pass after Congress returns in November. Quil Lawrence, NPR News.
6: Mortgage rates climbed for the fourth week in a row, driving the average long-term U.S. home loan rate to just below 7%, its highest level in over 19 months. Mortgage buyer Freddie Mac says that the benchmark 30-year fixed-rate mortgage rate rose to 6.95% from 6.76% last week. A year ago, it was a half a percent lower. Major U.S. stock indexes rose today. 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
3: At 7:04 in Philadelphia with WHYY News, I'm Matt Gillum. The president of the Free Library of Philadelphia Foundation stepped down today after 3 years on the job. WHYY's Peter Crimmins reports Monique Moore Pryor was hired to be the foundation's first ever president.
0: The Free Library Foundation supports the operations of the Free Library and operates major programs like the Author Event Series and One Book, One Philadelphia. Created in 1893, the foundation never had an executive director until 2023, when it hired Monique Moore Pryor. In a joint statement, Pryor said she is stepping down to, quote, attend to pressing family matters. Board Chair Jeffrey Benaliel praised Pryor for expanding and diversifying the foundation's donor base. During her tenure, Pryor got significant pushback from employees, particularly from the staff of the Author Event Series, all of whom quit on the same day in June 2024 to protest Pryor's management. The foundation board will appoint an interim president. The search for a permanent president will begin once the library completes its strategic planning process next year. Peter Crimmins, WHYY News.
3: 79 degrees currently in Center City, Philadelphia. Overnight, we're expecting some cloudy skies. Could see some showers pass through the region. Temperatures getting down into the low 70s. For Friday, mostly sunny. A few clouds, though. Temperatures very similar to today. Highs for Friday peaking in the lower 80s. Then a mixed bag for the weekend. Patchy sunshine on Saturday. Temperatures in the mid-70s to the upper 80s on Sunday. However, a chance of showers that day. And looking into next week, it could be a wet one. 7:06 at WHYY.
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6: Thanks for being with us at WHYY. It's 7:59. Coming up next, Ask Governor Meyer, a live call-in show focusing on topics concerning Delaware and the surrounding area. 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

0: From WHYY in Philadelphia, this is Ask Governor Meyer. I'm Shirley Min.
1: And I'm Tom Byrne. Delaware Governor Matt Meyer is joining us this hour to tackle all the major issues affecting Delawareans. Top of the list is Tuesday's primary election results. Five incumbent lawmakers lost bids for re-election. What does that signal about what voters want?
0: Plus, as the latest Delmarva rate hikes spark outcry from customers and the governor alike, we'll talk about plans for powering Delaware in the future. And now that school's back in session, we're bringing Delaware's youth into the conversation. Local high school students are putting their burning questions directly to Governor Meyer.
1: If you have a question or a comment for Governor Matt Meyer, we'd love to hear from you. Make your voice heard by calling 888-477-9499 or email askgovmeyer@whyy.org. All that coming up, but first, NPR News.
2: Live from NPR News in Washington, I'm Ryland Barton. A government watchdog agency estimates the Trump administration spent nearly $7 billion paying federal workers to quit their jobs last year. As NPR's Andrea Hsu reports, the move was part of a broad effort to slash the government.
3: The Government Accountability Office found spending on administrative leave soared last year, mostly due to the Trump administration's deferred resignation program. In early 2025, nearly all federal workers were given the option to quit their jobs in exchange for pay and benefits through at least September. The GAO estimates some